Ah, time, the great equalizer. You can't take from me if I have nothing left to give. But keep calling, keep reaching out, for there is always tomorrow. Maybe. This is O'Neill Blues, sound from the street, wishing you the power to always make them wait.

O'Neill Blues Sound from the Street. We started off this set with the bluesman out of Los Angeles, California, Keb Mo, with his very appropriate Soon As I Get Paid. And listen, y'all, just put those bills back in the mailbox. They'll be there tomorrow. And then after Keb Mo, we had the man that helped form the backbone of the Jersey Shore sound, Southside Johnny and his Asbury Jukes performing Without Love. And then after Southside Johnny, we had Chris Robinson and the New Earth Mud with Girl on the Mountain. You're listening to O'Neill Blues Sound from the Street. O'Neill Blues here, and you know some paths call for the triple shot.

All right, O'Neill Blues Sound from Street. We gave you a triple shot of a very talented singer, songwriter, and multi-instrumentalist out of Arkansas, Mr. Cole Birmingham. We started off this block with Cole's song, Situational Irony. And then after Situational Irony, we played the tune, Manly P. Hall. And then after Manly P. Hall, we played Cole's Ships Passing in the Night. I had the pleasure, y'all, meeting Cole Birmingham when I emceed at the Ronnie Hawkins Tribute Show. And I can tell you this young man is a gentleman and an incredibly talented musician and performer. We can't wait to hear from Cole Birmingham in the future and all that he has going on. You're listening to O'Neill Blues, Sound from the Street.

0: it up for these guys, y'all. LaRue.
1: O'Neill Blues sound from the street. We start off this segment, the Zydeco man from Louisiana, Chubby Carrier, with his infectious Who Stole the Hot Sauce. And I sure hope you get that thief, son. And then after Chubby Carrier, we kept it in the Pelican State with Buddy Guy's Too Many Tears. And then we wrapped up the set with another musician from Louisiana, the bluesman from the Bayou, Tab Benoit, with his haunting Darkness. So we are keeping this train rolling, y'all. This is O'Neill Blues, sound from the street.

All right, everybody, it's O'Neill Blues Sound from the Street. Are we not having a great time? We start off the segment with the one and only Diamond Dave, David Lee Roth, with his hit, Just a Gigolo. And I know what you're talking about, Dave. And then we closed out the show with Ace Frehley flying solo from his band Kiss and covering the Jeff Lynne song, Do Ya. Y'all, we've had a great time. Whoop, that looks like my train is coming on in. I want to wish y'all the very best and stay safe out there. This is O'Neill Blues Sound from the Street.

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Why, women to me, it is spark of life. 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

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My name is Mike. Once again, it's time for 2 hours of the best rock, the best new wave music you've ever heard. Ladies and gentlemen, the Black Lodge is on the air.

You just heard the Specials going back to 1979 with a song that they took to the top 10 on the UK singles chart, A Message to You, Rudy. The Specials were a major part of the two-tone ska movement, which exploded in the UK in 1979, also included bands like Madness and Bad Manners and the English Beat. Besides having top 10 hits like A Message to You, Rudy, the Specials also enjoyed number one hits in England with the tracks Gangsters and Ghost Town. Here in the U.S., they never really made it big, but they did have a cult following and made a very, very major appearance on Saturday Night Live back in 1980. And starting the show off tonight, top of the hour, 8 o'clock, Yes. Going back to their 1978 album, Tormato, the closing track on that album, On the Silent Wings of Freedom. And I am Mike, this is the Black Lodge. Got music on the way for you from Genesis right now. Here's the Police.

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And I am Mike, broadcasting live from the third floor of the Graduate Hotel here in beautiful downtown Fayetteville. This is the Black Lodge, giving you 2 hours of the best rock, the best new wave music you've ever heard. You just got done listening to Genesis, the title track off of their 1981 album, Abacab. Released at the end of the summer of 1981, the album Abacab shot to number one on the UK album chart. Here in the U.S., it gave Genesis their first ever top 10 album, where it reached number 7 and stayed on the chart for over a year. And starting off that set of Black Lodge rock off, also from 1981, The Police, from their album Ghost in the Machine, with Too Much Information. Hope everybody's having a wonderful evening out there. Hey, you know what? If you want to hear some good music Friday nights here on KPSQ, this is the place to be. 9 o'clock, Feed Your Head, DJ Don. 1 hour of great, deep-cut, psychedelic, Woodstock-era music from the late 60s, early 70s. Only how Don can do it. Only the way she can do it. Check it out. Feed Your Head, Friday nights at 9. Then following that, 10 to 11, it's a party. It's the Ox with DJ Aaron. She could play some alternative rock. She could play some 80s stuff for you. She'll play a little country. Might even play some disco. Check it out. It's a party. It's the Ox. Tomorrow night at 10. Carry on now on the Black Lodge with The Doors.

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KPSQ's Black Lodge. Mike here with you. The Doors there. Going back to the Strange Days album with When the Music's Over. It's all right now. If you want to hear a great show showcasing brand new reggae music, modern reggae music, you want to be listening tomorrow morning, 9 to 11 a.m., the Caribbean Pulse, DJ Hot Eye. 2 hours of great reggae tomorrow morning right here on KPSQ. If you ever have any questions about our wonderful radio station here, about what we play, what kind of shows we got on this station, how you can have a show on our station, just go to our website, kpsq.org. All the information you need is right there. Going to play a couple of tracks now featuring the late, great Garth Hudson. Of course, he's the keyboard player for the band. Couldn't have had that group without Garth Hudson. Going to play some live band, and then I'm going to play a song that he participated on from a new wave group in the early 80s. Let's get to it right now. Here's the band, live band, and the W.S. Walcott Medicine Show.

The Clash there for you on the Black Lodge. Two in a row from The Clash off of 1980's Sandinista. You just heard One More Time and One More Dub. Before that, from 1979's In Through the Outdoor, Led Zeppelin with Carousel Umbra. And we heard three tracks in a row featuring keyboard player Garth Hudson. We heard the W.S. Walcott Medicine Show from the band, recorded live from the album Rock of Ages going back to 1971 when they played a residency at the New York Academy of Music in December of that year. Also, from the Last Waltz soundtrack, you heard It Makes No Difference from the band, and some new wave Garth Hudson, a track that he contributed keyboards on and was very much featured in the video for the San Francisco new wave band The Call, going back to 1982 with The Walls Came Down. And a good evening to you, ladies and gentlemen. 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My name is Mike. It's time for hour number two of 2 hours of the best rock, the best new wave music you've ever heard. Ladies and gentlemen, the Black Lodge rolls on with some music from Pink Floyd.

0: KPSU's Black Lodge, Pink Floyd there with you, all 23 minutes of echoes going back to 1971's Metal album. Playing on that track, David Gilmour, guitar vocals, the late great Rick Wright, keyboards, vocals, Roger Waters, bass guitar, sound effects, and Nick Mason, drums. I am Mike, this is the Black Lodge, giving you 2 hours of the best rock, the best new wave music you've ever heard, with music from Elvis Costello and the Attractions.
1: Oh,

And there you go tonight. Finishing off the Black Lodge, the classic Natural Science from Rush. Going back to 1980's Permanent Waves album. Boy, that's one I play every now and then here on the Black Lodge. Whenever I play it, always a good time. Good stuff. Natural Science from Rush. I am Mike. That just about does it for me. Until next week, good night, everybody. And bye-bye out there.

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2: 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As we begin, just remember, this is not music you hear.

0: Yes, yes, we are back to give you global music for all occasions. The name of the show is called Bantunas Radio. I am your DJ, your selector, DJ Charles Ray. Also here with me is
1: BB Mwamba.
0: Yes, y'all, give us a holler at BANTUNAUTS and all the social media outlets and things like that. And what else they should know about us, BB?
1: So Bantunas Radio is not just about the beats and the music. It's also about the facts, the stories behind the music. So during this episode, I'll be sharing facts about the artists, the places they're from, their lyrics, about the songs that Charles will be playing. So stay tuned for a special episode. And the theme for today's episode is the 2026 World Cup.
0: Yes, soccer, y'all. So here we are, Bantunas Radio, give you this heat, y'all. So enjoy. Check it out. Yeah.

Yeah, yeah, that's the sound from Mahombi and Fidel, along with Doozy and J. So Lopez. The name track is called Champions.

0: Day. And before that, Lil J along with Aniko, and the name of the track is called Tenor. And also we played a track by, to bring us in, is by Champetas Africanas, and the name track is called El Tameo. And that's about it. And BB with the facts. So, and also thanks to BB for picking some of these tracks to deliver to you. So here she is to give you what you just heard.
1: Yeah, so the first facts I'm going to share is about the competition itself, since it's the theme of our show. The FIFA World Cup is an international competition among the men's national teams of countries that are members of FIFA, and FIFA is the international organization that organized this football competition, or soccer as it's called in the US. And the FIFA World Cup has been held every 4 years since 1930, and the 2026 edition is stands out because it's the largest so far. So there are 48 teams competing, representing 48 countries, and many countries participated this time for the first time, like Cape Verde. And then the competition was hosted in three host countries. That was in the United States, in Canada, and Mexico. It was held in 16 stadiums, and there were over 1,000 players from different countries that came to participate. So yes, this is probably the largest competition, sports competition in the world. And the music, there's always an official song, and Die Die by Shakira and Burna Boy is the official song of the 2026 edition of the FIFA World Cup.
0: Yeah, that's right, that's right. And we Banter Nuts Radio, always in tune with you know, the soccer tournaments and things like that. Hey, welcome to the United States, to all the world teams that came in and played that game, you know what I mean? And so yeah, also to the winners who about to win, probably by the end of the show, you know, congrats to all the players that are very much will be the champions, you know what I mean? Whatever team that may be. So hey man, you know, what a great game. I checked out all of them, and what a good game that is, good sport that is, soccer. All right, we got more for you. Underneath us, we playing Jamie Black, the name track is called Ogba, right here on Banter Nuts Radio, y'all. And tell a neighbor, tell a friend about us, and hey, let them know about Banter Nuts Radio. All right, y'all, enjoy the sounds.
2: Oh yeah. My gosh, the music just turns me on.

0: Yeah, yeah. Did they do a beautiful job off this track here? By the way, this is Soul in the Horn, along with Bobby DeBarge. Might be a relation to the DeBarge and Jamie Woods. And the name of the track is called, of course, All This Love, which is a immaculate remix. You're vibing with Bantanas Radio. I am your DJ, Charles Ray, mixing it live, of course. This is not a mixtape. This is not a recording. This is live mixing. Yeah, and before that, you heard a track by River Ocean, and the name of the track is called Love and Happiness. And before that, you got a good sound by Black Magic, and the name of the track is called Freedom, Make It Funky. And that's a remix, by the way. And before that, you heard a track by Dave Love Lee, and the name of the track is called All Around the World. And let me read what else it says on here. It's called the Redemption Extended Mix. And also on here, you have Marisa Rose and Ron Carroll on this track as well. And yeah, that's about it. And BB, what you got to say on that?
1: So I have facts about the song All This Love by the original one, by DeBarge. It was released on October 17th, 1982 in the United States, and it was released the year after in the UK. The song was released as the third single from the second studio album of the group DeBarge. And as we know, the DeBarge was a group with mostly family members of the DeBarge family. And an interesting fact about this song, All This Love, is that originally El DeBarge wrote it for Marvin Gaye, but by the time the song was ready, Marvin Gaye had already left Motown the record label, so they ended up recording the song.
0: That would have been awesome as well if Marvin Gaye recorded that. Yeah, but hey, we accepted DeBarge, you know, we like it the way it is, you know. But yeah, it sounds like what Marvin Gaye would do, so that's a perfect match. Mm-hmm. Yeah.
1: And there's also a cover by Patti LaBelle. I've never heard it, so now that I know that, I'll probably check it out.
0: Yeah, yeah, I'm looking forward to listening to that too. Yeah. Hey, thanks for the up and up. I call you DJ BB. But yeah, you officially a DJ for picking some of these songs, but we're gonna play some other songs that you picked out, BB. And hey, y'all, listen up. And underneath us right now, we're playing Go by DJ Scratch and Q-Tip from A Tribe Called Quest. Check it out and vibe with this with us, Bantanas Radio, y'all. Yeah.

Yes, we got to cut this short because we're running out of time to play these announcements coming up. So hang tight with us. We'll be right back after these great messages, y'all. Bantronauts Radio, y'all. Yeah.

you. If I were Chinese, I'd say, oh dear. If I were Danish, I'd say, manga tat. If I were Italian, I'd say, grazia. If I were Hebrew, I'd say, toda raba. If I were Greek, I would say, eucharisto. If I were Japanese, I'd say, domo arigato. If I were Portuguese, I'd say, obligado. If I were Spanish, I'd say, muchas gracias. If I were German, I'd say, danke schön. If I were French, I'd say, merci beaucoup. If I were Russian, I'd say, spasiba. If I were Kenyan, I'd say, ashanta. If I were Nigerian, I'd say, eshe pupo. If I were Zulu, I'd say, ngiyabonga. If I were Sotho, I'd say, kiyaliboha. If I were deaf, I'd say, but since I am who I am, and I got what I got, and I feel what I feel, I'll just say, thank you.

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0: Yes, Chef, we are back to give you global music. And I am DJ Charles Ray, along with
1: Bibi Mwamba.
0: And we are here to let you know we are, the name of the show is Bantanas Radio. Yes, and we're here to give you global music for all occasions. And we got a lot of great music lined up for you, for your enjoyment, for your pleasure, and for you to get up and dance and move around a bit. And we also have a good thing to you to look at and check out on social media. And Bibi will let you know right quick. Check it out.
1: Yeah, so you can find us on social media, like Charles says, on Facebook, Instagram, and YouTube. And also you can check out our website. Today's episode is inspired by the 2026 FIFA World Cup. So some of the songs come from the countries that participated, like Cape Verde, Congo, or any other countries, Côte d'Ivoire. And then also the songs from official songs of different FIFA World Cup. 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
0: Or better yet, you know, if you think you know or who you're rooting for, what team that you believe that will be the champion of this year, FIFA, you know, give us a call and you'll put you on the air and let's have fun with this. And yeah, who you think going to win the game, the championship, who going to take home the trophy and things like that. So let us know. Is it going to be who's playing right now? France, England, who else? Argentina and
1: Spain.
0: Mm-hmm. So yeah, who's one of the four that you think going to take it all the way to the top? All right.
1: So the last two is Spain and England. Spain and Argentina.
0: Yeah, yeah. Mm-hmm. Okay. All right, y'all. So here we are, Bantanas Radio, y'all. Enjoy the music and enjoy the flavor. Check it out. Yeah.

0: That's right. We can make it if we put our heads. We need to put our heads together. Like the OJs had mentioned to us. By the way, that is the OJs. And you can find this from their album called When Will I See You Again. Let's get on the move with Bantonauts Radio. I am the DJ Charles Ray.
1: Come on, come on.
0: And I got a lot of things to play. Yo, that rhymes. And what you heard also is by J Balvin along with Michael Brown. The name track is called Positivo. And before that, I played Bebe Phillips, and the name of the song is called Move That Ass. And then I played a track by Hujel and Soto, and the name track is called Jamaican Bam Bam. And before that, I played a track by Masaki Marie. The name track is called I Found Dub. And by the way, the Jamaican Bam Bam from Hujel, you can find that from the album called 21. Yeah, and what you got to say on this, baby? BB?
2: So we are continuing with the theme of the FIFA World Cup. So some of the artists that were played during this segment come from countries that participated in the 2026 FIFA World Cup. First, Baby Phillips is from Côte d'Ivoire. And so Côte d'Ivoire participated in this World Cup for the first time in their history. And one interesting fact, the team of Côte d'Ivoire is nicknamed Les Elephants. It means the elephants. And then Positivo is a song by J Balvin and Michael Brown. J Balvin is from Colombia and Michael Brown is from Haiti. Colombia was his third time participating in the World Cup. Haiti, second time participating in the World Cup. Another interesting fact is that Positivo was the 2018 theme song from the broadcaster Telemundo. So they had a theme song for the 2018 FIFA World Cup, and that World Cup was held in Russia. And that theme song was played on their channels, so Telemundo, Universal channels, while they were broadcasting the FIFA World Cup.
0: Yes, indeed. Yes, indeed. Underneath us right now, we're playing a track by Hot Toddy, and the name track is called Love Music, all right? And we got more for you, more music that's give you a feeling of the FIFA World Cup and things like that. So thanks to BB for hooking up the songs and things. So let's get right to it after this great jam right here. So check it out right here on Bantonauts Radio, y'all. Yeah.

Ciel on this one. Salut, salut à tout le monde. Ici Saint Etiel, Highman General. Big shout out to Bantu Not Radio, and especially to BB and Ray. Stay safe, keep it African. Shoo.

0: Yeah, that is Wally Sek along with Sadiki Diabati. The name track is called Alhamdu Lila. And thanks to BB for picking that, selecting that track right there. And then before that, I played a track by Clap Clap. The name track is called Hokkaido's Farewell Portrait. And you can find that from the album called Liquid Portraits. And then before that, I played, man, like a old track by Gucci Crew 2. The name track is called Sally That Girl. And I remember, man, like way back in the early, no, not early 80s, but late 80s, you know, man, Biker Shorts came out. And, man, we as young kids, man, just hearing the song along with the 2 Live Crew, like a lot of like groups coming out from Miami, you know, saying the Miami bass era, you know, that we just walking around in the neighborhood with boom boxes and stuff and playing stuff like that by Gucci Crew and 2 Live Crew and MC Shadi and things like that, man. Yeah, those was like the days back then. But anyway, yo, that's Sally, That Girl, Gucci Crew. And before that, we played Lisa along with Anita and Rima. The name track is called Goals. That's from the official FIFA World Cup compilation album. And BB, what you got to say on these tracks right here?
1: So again, those were tracks inspired by this 2026 FIFA World Cup. Yeah. First, the song Goals is a song by several artists from different countries. It features Lisa, she's a rapper and singer from Thailand. Anita, she's a singer from Brazil. And Rema is a singer from Nigeria. And so, like Charles said, that song is featured on the official album of the 2026 World Cup. Another interesting fact, Wally Sek, the singer Wally Sek, is from Senegal. And Senegal was one of the countries that participated this year. It was their fourth time participating, and one of their players broke a record. He scored the fastest goal during this World Cup. And another record that was broken during this World Cup is the attendance records. More than 6 million people attended the matches, and that was before even the quarterfinals. So by the time the competition ends, it probably will be in the 7 millions or 8 millions. So that's still to be seen, but yes.
0: Again, yes.
1: Facts about the FIFA World Cup and the music that's inspired us for this show.
0: Yeah. I hope it just keep on going and going and going, but it's about to be a close and things like that. So I enjoy watching these games and things. And I learned a lot, you know, about soccer as well. It's, you know, it's hard to score. It's hard to score, yes, in these games, but some games is easy to score.
1: Yeah.
0: Depending on what type of goalie is there, you know what I mean?
1: Oh, the defense.
0: Yeah. And so we're going to keep it going, keep it rolling. And underneath us, we're playing Sam Interface along with the Fashi. And the name track is called Briquette. I think I said it right. It's B-R-E-K-E-T-E. Check it out, y'all. Right here on Ben Chinas Radio, y'all. Let's get loud and louder, y'all. Check it out. Yeah.

0: Yeah, yeah, we're about to go, and hate to say so, but we have to get up out of here. You know what I'm saying? That's enough songs we gave you anyway. But we got more for you next week. And so stay tuned for the next show, because it's just going to be just as fly as this one. And what you just heard, by the way, that's Scales along with Elams. Their name is called Joanna. And before that, you heard a track by Soul in the Horn. The name track is called Paradise Descended, which remixed by Charisma. And then before that, you heard Shakira along with Fleshy Ground. The name track is called Waka Waka. And before that is Akon. The name track is called Old Africa. And any words, BB, before we get up out of here?
1: 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I hope you enjoyed this show. Keep in touch with us. 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
0: Yeah, yeah. 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

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Here are three ways. 1. 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

This time in the Global Village, it's Global Instrumental. We'll highlight a variety of instrumental releases, some drawing on a particular style or form, and others that bring together a number of different ones. And that's the case with where we'll begin, with the father of Ethio jazz, Malatu Astake. Ethiopian music, jazz, and in this particular case, also a little bit of that Spanish tinge on a tune called Boogaloo, Malatu Astake, as we begin this visit to the Global Village.

Global Instrumental, this time here in the Global Village, and they're an instrumental version of a song that was hit originally for Little Anthony and the Imperials. Going out of my head, Willie Bobo doing that from his album Uno, Dos, Tres. And Mulatu Estatke from Mulatu Steps Ahead with Boogaloo. Up next, some music from the Caribbean Jazz Project from their New Horizons set with Moon and Sand here in the Global Village.

0: New flamenco guitarist Nino Josele here in the Global Village from his Galacios album with a special guest on the harp there, Edmar Castañeda. Caballo Andaluz is what we heard from Nino Josele. Now, we also heard the Caribbean Jazz Project headed up by marimba and vibes player Dave Samuels, a somewhat floating group of musicians that were part of that project. And that particular release, New Horizons, it was the late great Latin jazz flute player Dave Valentin and also guitarist Steve Kahn. We heard Moon and Sand from them. And in front of that, as we mentioned, Willie Bobo doing Going Out of My Head and Boogaloo from Mulatu Estatke. As we highlight some global instrumentals this time around here in the Global Village, we'll take a quick break. When we return, we'll tour the world courtesy of the progressive Québécois folk group Le Vent du Nord and their 20th anniversary release. We'll dip into that for Tour du Monde coming up in just a minute when we're back in the Global Village.
1: 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The voices behind the microphones are often the voices of your neighbors or friends who have offered their love for music, the arts, and talents for storytelling as a gift for you, the listener. 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

0: A fun version there of the Mission Impossible theme. Drummer Akira Tana did that on an album called Secret Agent Men that featured a whole bunch of TV and film themes. And some great help in that set, along with the drums of Akira Tana. We heard some percussion there from Chuggy Carter and the late, great Dr. Lonnie Smith on the Hammond B3 as well. Mission Impossible from Secret Agent Men from Akira Tana. We heard Agent Starling in front of that, some Avant Hurdy-Gurdy, courtesy of Quentin Budworth, and multi-instrumentalist Lou Duffy Howard, the duo that make up that group. From their album Clandestine, we heard La Fulumbul, or The Tightrope Walker. We also heard Shuglenifty out of Scotland, their Acidcroft sound. And from their album Truths, we heard Charlie and the Professor. And we began with some Quebecois sounds, courtesy of Le Vent du Nord, from their 20th anniversary set with Tour de Mon. That coming your way here in the Global Village. I'm Chris Heim here with you. We're highlighting some global instrumental sounds this time around. And we'll take a little break. And when we return, we'll hear the sound of the cymbalom and some wonderful music that will be made by the Tarkany Trio from their album Cymbalom Primus. That's coming up next here in the Global Village.
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Some rockin' accordion and violin sounds there. A duo out of Belgium leading the group Duplex from their album Maelstrom with Cabestango. And we heard some music from the Tarkany Trio in front of that, a cymbalum primus, as they highlight that marvelous instrument, the cymbalum, and drawing on traditional music of Hungary and the Balkans. Vasiva Tozatok is the piece that we heard from them. As we've been highlighting some instrumental sounds from around the world, so this time here in the Global Village, full playlist of all of our selections, information about upcoming shows, world music news, videos, a link to help support this program, that and more, all on our Facebook page at facebook.com/globalvillageradio. 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
1: Welcome to Catch the Flow. I'm your host, Marcus Johnson. And for the next 2 hours, we're going on a lifestyle journey in music where we feature jazz, both straight and smooth Brazilian flow. We have old school, new school. Then we get into a bunch of the best of lo-fi, chill hop, and jazz hop at the last set. We have the flow expression of the week and the flow quote. And man, that is how we flow. Now, how can we have all that in one show? It's because it's F-L-O with no W, and that means for the love. It's for the love of life, for the love of music, and for the love of making our days flow just a little bit better. We're going to get this one started with one of the gentle giants, man. He's no longer with us, but I still play his music every week. Thanks to E for putting this in the set list. It's Wayman Tisdale. This is Can't Hide Love, and it is how he gets his flow on.

That's Dami and JB back with two shrimps, Mesa, and yours truly with Master of My Heart, Eric Valentine with Mr. Z, PJ Morton featuring Yeba, and How Deep Is Your Love? We started off the set in the show with Wayman Tisdale and Can't Hide Love. We're going to keep it flowing. It's Moonchild with Don't Wake Me. You're listening to Catch the Flow, and I'm your host, Marcus Johnson.

0: Aha, Groove Collector right there with Fly We the People. Before that, Moonchild, Don't Wake Me. And that is the last little bit. That's the short set of Catch the Flow. I'm your host, Marcus Johnson. The second set with some brand new heavies is on the other side of this.
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3: Hi, I'm Will Ferrell. Comedian, actor, founder of Facebook. And I will do anything to get you to go out and vote. I'm not kidding. Hungry? How about a home-cooked meal? Hope you like angel hair pasta. 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

0: Guy to help you move a couch? Done. I've even got my own van. If you agree to vote in this year's election, I will personally give you a tattoo. Fair warning, I do not know how to draw. I'll do a dance just for you. That was just a taste. If you want the full buffet, you're gonna have to vote. If you vote, I'll eat anything you tell me to. Garbage, hair, human toenails, underpants, whatever. I'll do it. I'm serious. I'll do anything to get you to vote. I'll punch myself in the face. I don't care. Whatever it takes, just go to the polls and vote. It's a slam dunk.
1: It's the second set of Catch the Flow, and as promised, here's a little bit of brand new heavies. Is What Do You Take Me For? And I tell you, they've had a bunch of different lead singers. They had Joss Stone for a little bit, and Dia Davenport for a little bit. They even had Saida Garrett, I think, for a little bit. And I think India is back on the tours, and I had the chance to tour with them when I was on the Capital Jazz Fest and Capital Jazz Cruise. I remember we partied all night long. I felt like I was back in college. In Dockyard in Bermuda. It was an amazing night. And thank you for that. Brand new heavies. Here is What Do You Take Me For? You're listening to Catch the Flow, and I'm your host, Marcus Johnson.

That's Michelle Indigocello with Joel Ross and Vuma. Before that, Blues Tab and S Fidelity with Tony Sindo. Brand new heavy started off the set with What Do You Take Me For? Let's keep it flowing. It's Arun Shenoy, Matt Shell, Cord Martin, and Sam Aljavo with Fresh Air. 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

0: Lake Street Dive. Oh my God, that voice right there. She is amazing. Don't make me hold your hand. I might want to hold my hand, but I'll leave that one there. Anthony Chukwu Caldwell with Doochie's Dirty Funk. That dude is talented. I've seen him play everything. Actually, he plays with me around the DC metro area and other parts of the country. And man, he can play the drums. He can play the bass, which is his main instrument for his record. And then, I mean, he can play keys. He can sing. I saw him leave my set playing drums, go to another gig and play guitar. That is making the money. I love it. Norv before that with Overtime. Phil Doc Martin with Pocket Love and Arun Shenoy, Matt Shell. Cord Martin and Sam Ayavo with Fresh Air started off
1: 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I'm Iris Berkeley, and I'm the pilot of Modern Jet Set. 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
0: It's the third set of Catch the Flow, and as I promised, it's something from yours truly. It's always, you know, interesting because during the week I'm like, oh my God, I'm going to play this song or I'm going to play that song in the middle of a set. Because, you know, you go back and listen to old music or somebody plays something and they're like, yo, Marcus, remember that? That was, you know, that was awesome. And things like Sandy Point. And I'm going to do something, one of my hip hop tracks, because we've been doing a lot of hip hop stuff live. And this is a remake of Talib Kweli's Just to Get By. It's off of the Just Doing What I Do CD. And man, this is kind of a vibe. This is how we, like, there's this video going around with me at a spot in DC playing Electric Relaxation from Tribe Called Quest. That is the vibe. Drums, bass, keys, and your neck going back and forth. But this is Just to Get By from yours truly. I'm Marcus Johnson, and this is how I get my flow on.

Potato Head people, no sleep till MTL. Yes, 320 with Let Me Grow. Jonathan Barber and Vision Ahead with Can't Call It. And yours truly, Marcus Johnson, with Just to Get By. Mike Burton on saxophone with that one. How about that? So we were having some fun. Definitely were. And Tom Misch and Yusuf Dias are about to take us on our next flow with the tune entitled Festivals. How they get their flow on. Enjoy.

0: That's the Four Corners with Kings Highway. Before that, Omar Last Request, the Moses Euphetria with Show Me How, and Time Mish and Yusuf Dea started us off with Festival. You're listening to Catch the Flow. I'm your host, Marcus Johnson. That's going to wrap the regular show for us. You know what comes next, y'all. It is the best in lo-fi, chill hop, and jazz hop. We call it the lounge set of Catch the Flow, and it is right ahead.
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0: Uh-oh, y'all. It's the fourth set of Catch the Flow. You know what it is. It's the best in lo-fi, chill hop, and jazz hop on your radio dial. 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So we're going to get right into it. It's a little bit of Nightmares on Wax. This is the sweetest. Roll your windows down a little bit while you can on the East Coast over here. Put your sunroof back, your seat back a little bit. Grab the steering wheel and let's flow. It's Catch the Flow. I'm your host, Marcus Johnson, and it's the lounge set.

That's yours truly, Eric Fredrickson, Jawan, Machell, and Masa Takumi with Fortunette from Flow Chill 3, Lo-Fi Jazz before that test with Green Stamps. Reconnected with this brother here, Dead Beat with Elevator Music, Loopy Fiasco with Daydreaming, and Nightmares on Wax with The Sweetest started off the lounge set. We're going to keep it flowing. Here's DJ Spinna with Duke. You're listening to Catch the Flow. I'm your host, Marcus Johnson, and it's the lounge set.

0: That's Pete Rock with Walk On By, ending our show with some more Pete Rock. And before that, Bad, Bad, Not Good, The World Is Yours, Flo Filz, Blue Orchard. And before that, DJ Spinna with Duke. And we end our show with a flow expression or a flow quote of the week, and kind of a story. This past weekend, some of you all know I'm actually a professor. I teach intro to entertainment law and business development at Howard University. And I was asked to moderate a panel with Jimmy Jam and Terry Lewis, Mari Keiko Gonzalez. We had Peter Afterman and Shay Mayfield, and it was a panel that went over the movie that was directed by her, called The Makings of Curtis Mayfield, which is a documentary. But one of the things that I learned about Curtis Mayfield is how he started his record label in the 70s, how he broke away from the Impressions. And it wasn't contentious. It was just the fact that he thought that there were other things that he needed to do, and he persevered and did them. The idea that he did a soundtrack that outsold the movie, made more money than the movie when you talk about Superfly. And you basically knew the characters before you walked in to the movie if you saw Superfly and heard the soundtrack, which actually came out before the movie. And then, you know, there were all these luminaries. There was Dr. Dre came through. Maxwell is in it. John Legend is in it. I think it's Mai is in it. The guitar player for, oh my God, Rage Against the Machine. The brother that's there, I don't know his name right now, so I apologize for that, was there. And talked about the importance of Curtis Mayfield in what he did for music and setting a soundtrack that didn't even need vocals. And the thing I got out of it when asking, you know, questions about the estate, and Shay is actually the senior manager of the Curtis Mayfield estate. He said the one thing his father told him was, don't sell my music. How about that, right? It's like, don't sell my music. This is my asset class. This is what will pay for the things going forward. You can use it and do other things going forward. And then Peter Afterman talked about how he fought to make sure that South Carolina didn't sell the James Brown estate for only $90 million. You think about streaming and these deals that people are getting now, it's much more than that. And we talked about the importance of intellectual property, which I try to hit my students over the head with, literally, you know, with an intellectual hammer each week. Intellectual property, the idea that everything but the hair on your head and the skin, you know, on your body that you engage with every day is protected by something. Somebody owns the rights to that. The computer, the mouse, the microphone, your car, the steering wheel, the windshield wipers, the radio dial, the electronics behind it, autonomous driving, electricity, you know, electric vehicles, the electric pump, the gas station pump, you know, all these things, your phone, ways to get you where you need to go, the fact that there are airwaves, that the, you know, the frequencies that the signal goes over so you can talk to somebody, another tower, wind, like all that stuff is all powered by intellectual property. And if you didn't know that, welcome to the flow and what we do here. This is where you can now use things like AI. You can use research, even if you don't like AI and you want to just do Google, to find out about the things and the ideas that you have and how you can protect them, so that you can exploit them and not be exploited. That's my mission out here, to show in so many different ways that there is a new model, and it's your model. You have to work hard. I don't know anybody that's getting a beach body without going into the gym. So figuratively, to live out your dream and your purpose, you're going to have to go into the mental gym. You're going to feel uncomfortable. I feel stupid every day. I just got off my walk asking AI to explain something to me as if I was a third grader. Then I went to seventh grade. Then I went to 12th grade. And then I was like, you mean this? And it was like, exactly. Like, if I can do that with the degrees that I have and being the professor in the room, look, anybody can do it, man. We're all human. But you need to know what dictates and what regulates all those things around you. Man, and when you do that, you will get your flow on and popping, y'all. If you want to find out more information on what I'm doing and where I'm going to be, you can do so at MarcusJohnson360.com or on social media at MarcusJohnson360. I love you. I love you. I love you. And always do your flow. This is Catch the Flow. I'm your host, Marcus Johnson. And on behalf of myself and Eric Fredrickson, our producer here, we'll catch you next time. Peace.
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1: Thanks for joining me here on Jazz with David Bassi. Detroit guitarist Ron English and the album Dance, Cry, Dance.

I was fascinated with the album Spin Cycle from the beginning. I'm David Bassi. The band Spin Cycle is Scott Newman at the drums, Phil Palumbi bass, Pete McCann at the guitar, and Tom Christensen playing the reeds. And the song that I have queued up right now is called Etasha. It comes from drummer Scott Newman. You can find them online at spincyclemusic.org. Here's Etasha.

The music of drummer Scott Newman and reed man Tom Christensen, and the two of them writing for Spin Cycle, a very interesting band that seems to be fixated on laundromats. Maybe it comes from many years of not having a washer and dryer of your own or something like that. I'm not sure. Spin Cycle from Pete McCann, Phil Palumbi, that's the guitarist and the bassist, and Scott and Tom, the drummer and the reed guy. Assorted Colors from Spin Cycle is the album, the song Atasha. It's some more original music. This comes from Randy Halberstadt, an educator up Seattle way. And let's listen to his WYSIWYG.

0: Randy Halberstadt in his WYSIWYG from the album Open Heart. And preceding that, Spin Cycle, Assorted Colors.
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Thank you. Thank you. Thank you. Thank you. Thank you. Thank you. Thank you. How about it one more time for Victor Gould?

Victor Gould in the band of a trumpeter who loves going to Paris. And he also said on the album that he loves to get his hair cut in Paris, too. Some, I'm sure, a lot of good places to get your hair cut in Paris, France, huh? Jeremy Pelt at the trumpet with Vicente Archer bass, Jonathan Barber drums, Jacqueline Acevedo in the percussion on some cuts, and Victor Gould, a young, wonderful pianist, performing with Jeremy Pelt September 29th and 30th of 2017 at Sunset Sunside Jazz Club in Paris. And the album is called Live in Paris, Noël Rouge, on High Note Records. Jeremy Pelt and the song, I Will Wait for You. When you're 75 years old and you have your own birthday bash, and maybe you have it, like, say, at a beautiful jazz club like Yoshi's in Oakland, California, and you just happen to have, oh, say, Gerald Wilson decide to bring his whole orchestra up to join you. You know, if you've always been an instrumentalist, you might as well sing a song. How about it for Kenny Burrell on his 75th birthday?

Monday, Tuesday's just as bad. They call it Stormy Monday, Tuesday's just

night of jazz to remember. Kenny Burrell's 75th birthday with Gerald Wilson's orchestra playing the blues. From Oakland back to Paris, 2006 at Yoshi's for Kenny Burrell and Jeremy Peld in Paris preceding that.

vocalist and pianist Karn Allison, As Long As I Know You Love Me, and it's a 2018 release recorded in December of 2017 for Kass Records, K-A-S Records, one word. Some of That Sunshine is Karn Allison's original music release on Kass Records, and that one is As Long As I Know You Love Me. Shir Avaha from Alan Yevne and the NDR Big Band. This is on Studio Hamburg and NDR. And you can find Alan at alonyavnai.com. Original compositions and arrangements.

For November 13th of 1962, John Coltrane's quartet and the album Ballads, All or Nothing at All, something that Karen Allison has a close kinship to, and then in between it was Shir Avaha from Alanyavne and Island of Night. A recording that was put together with the NDR Big Band in Hamburg, Germany, and Karen Allison's recording at Seer Sound called Some of That Sunshine with Meryl Sprague at the piano, and Chris Caswell co-producing the disc with Karen Allison. And of course, John Coltrane with his usual quartet.

0: Hey, this is Dee, your host on the Unbreakable Net. 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

Junior Wells on the vocal and the harmonica, with legendary guitarist Buddy Guy, Jack Myers, and more. And that's from late 1965 in Chicago, Illinois. Let's listen to another one from Chicago. This one from Sonny Boy Williamson. It's a number called Help Me. Al Duncan on the drums. This is from January 11th of 1963. And Sonny Boy Williamson's The Blues, indeed.

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I'm David Bassey. The album With Pride for Dignity, put together by drummer Henry Conaway III at Avatar Studios in New York in February of 2017, features Kevin Smith on the bass and Kenny Banks Jr. This is Kenny's composition.

with pride for dignity. Kenny Banks Jr.'s composition by the trio led by Henry Conaway III, and one of my top 10 picks, a self-produced disc and groovy music. The Miles Davis Quintet, they made 3 albums in a short period of time to satisfy a record contract with Prestige. Let's listen.

0: Dizzy Gillespie's Woody and You, Miles Davis Quintet with John Coltrane, Red Garland, Philly Joe Jones, and Paul Chambers.
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From December 23rd, 2017, at Red Rock Studios in Outstate, Pennsylvania, Jubilation, celebrating Cannonball Adderley, Ball's 90th is the title of the song. Jim Snedero at the alto saxophone, Jeremy Pelt at the trumpet, David Hazeltine piano, Nat Reeves bass, and Billy Drummond playing the drums. Ball's 90th from the Cannonball Adderley celebration called Jubilation from Jim Snedero. Well, here's a New York album, Through and Through, one Rick album, Through and Through, one recorded at Mesro, 10th-ish, live in New York.

The Recorder is production from 1990, October to be exact, and Kenny Dorham's Night Watch. And that comes from Roy Hargrove with Antonio Hart, Stephen Scott, Christian McBride, and Billy Higgins.

a tribute to Jimmy Giuffre, from saxophonist Chet Doxis, his brother Jim playing the drums with Steve Swallow bass, and Dave Douglas at the trumpet. The song Sing on the Mountain High and Northern Minor mixed together. And this comes from a tribute to Jimmy Giuffre called Riverside from Greenleaf Records. And that went out in 2014. Here's another tribute to Jimmy Giuffre, also to Jim Hall, and a couple of numbers. This one, Balata, about the tree, comes from Steve Cardenas. Let's listen. Quiet Revolution, Ben Allison, with Ted Nash.

A tribute to Jimmy Giuffre and Love Theme from Spartacus, Alex North's composition, preceded by Balata from Steve Cardenas, the album Quiet Revolution, Ben Allison. At the bass, Steve at the guitar, and Grammy winner Ted Nash at the reeds. Jimmy Giuffre, the quieter side of jazz, and before that, Dave Douglas doing his turn on the music of Giuffre.

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Javon Jackson on the tenor saxophone, doing the music of Stanley Turrentine. Messin' with Mr. T is Dave Stryker's album, and Dave is joined by a host of tenor players on this album. That, of course, is the biggie for Stanley Turrentine. Sugar and Javon Jackson doing it up in three this time. Messin' with Mr. T on Strike Zone Records. Well, here's a guitarist that moved from Norway to attend the Berklee School of Music. He's become a mainstay of the New York scene, and this album on Crisscross Records is called Foolhardy for Lagerlund. Aaron Parks at the piano, Ben Street bass, Bill Stewart drums, recorded January of 2013. And the song, that it then?

0: Loggy Lund.
1: And the song, That It Then? Preceding that, Dave Stryker and Sugar.
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a man who had a life. He got his start with Dizzy Gillespie, and Dizzy was very supportive with James Moody early in his career. Adversity brought him to his knees, and he came back up again and did it, as people do in life. James Moody on Argo Records, and the song called RBQ, written by Gene Key, the pianist on this record, a rather large work for James Moody in the album James Moody. Makes sense, doesn't it?

The surprising thing about concentric circles from the Jeff Denson Quartet is the dexterity of Paul Hansen on the bassoon. Dan Zilma played the piano, Alan Hall played the drums, Jeff at the double bass, and Paul Hansen with concentric circles in the song we heard, Time Waits for No One. It's on Ridgeway Records. Well, let's get into the music from the 1980s, way back when. March 16th, 1984, Michelle Patriciani's Trio, an amazing band. Elliot Zygmunt on the drums, Polly Danielson on the bass. This one live at the Village Vanguard at the top of their game. And let's listen to Three Forgotten Magic Words, an original.

0: The Master whispers in our ear. Tony Bennett sings Ellington, the song called Azure, on Columbia Records, preceded by one on Concord, live at Village Vanguard in 1984 for Michele Petrucciani and his trio. Three Forgotten Words.
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2: With dangerous heat settling into northwest Arkansas, the city of Fayetteville is reminding residents to take precautions. The city's warm weather response provides cooling shelters and other resources when temperatures or the heat index reach 100 degrees or higher. Officials also urge people to stay hydrated, check on vulnerable neighbors, and never leave children or pets in parked vehicles. Animal Services is also reminding pet owners to protect animals from extreme heat and hot pavement. More information is available on the city of Fayetteville's website.
3: The one interesting thing about the wildfires was seeing Trump almost come to a realization.
4: We got to stop the fires up there. I've never remembered this happening. Over the last 4 or 5 years, you saw it starting to take place.
3: Go on. You're getting warmer. Warmer. Catastrophically warmer. I love how he's discovering climate change while standing next to his idling jet. Something is causing this, and we have got to get to the bottom of it. Keep the engine running, guys. All of them. I haven't decided which plane I'm taking.
5: Yeah, right.

0: Working on it anyway. Welcome back. It's Brad Cass, Brad Friedman from bradblog.com. On Thursday, just before leaving for their August recess in July, House Republicans, according to Emily Singer at Daily Kos, made their priorities known to the American public, voting to give President Donald Trump's Pentagon another $73 billion amid his boondoggle of a war in Iran. Meanwhile, the measure, which is unlikely to pass in the U.S. Senate as is, does absolutely nothing to make life more affordable for Americans, she reports. The one job, Donald Trump, the one thing that Americans, arguably from all sides of the aisle back in the 2024 election, made very clear that they wanted affordability, lowering prices. Donald Trump, of course, promised to do that on day one. No one could do it better than him. He was a businessman. He understood how the economy worked, and it would happen on day one. Instead, he's done exactly the opposite with pretty much every one of his failed policies. From the tariffs, the taxes on you, to the tax cuts for the wealthy, to the health care cuts for the poor, to the ongoing, never-ending, forever war in the Middle East now, and the surge in prices on everything from gas to groceries that has come in its wake. Well, by a vote of 216 to 214, with no Democrats voting in favor on Thursday, House Republicans advanced a budget framework that, aside from giving Trump tens of billions of more dollars for war, also gives $10 billion for states to implement stricter voting laws, as well as gives billions to bail out farmers. Yes, another farmer bailout whose businesses have been decimated by Trump's tariffs. And not just Trump's tariffs, by the way. By Trump's war, because the cost of fertilizer has shot through the roofs. I mean, these farmers are getting it from every which way.
1: Yes, we had actually reported in a Green News report about one farmer in Louisiana, I believe, who said that his entire yearly budget was already blown out,
0: yeah.
1: And it was only July.
0: Right. I mean, these farmers are getting it from every direction, and if they don't know who to blame at this point, I don't know what to tell these farmers. Only two Republicans voted against the bill, just two in the entire House. Reps Warren Davidson of Ohio and Thomas Massey of Kentucky, which means that every single vulnerable House Republican voted for this budget, giving Democrats ammunition in the midterm elections to prove that Trump and the GOP not only do not care about the affordability crisis in the U.S., but they are also making it worse. Quote, Trump and Republicans, quote, Trump and Republicans claim there's no money for Americans' health care or food assistance, yet they're able

0: Back it up a little bit and good. You found us. We're 97.3 KPSQLP. We're Fayetteville's community radio. Thank you for joining us.
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3: 80% of them would agree he's trying to steal the election. The trouble is they're too damn scared to say anything about it. But if we keep at it and keep at it and keep at it, every so often you get someone on our side.
2: Senate Minority Leader Chuck Schumer says Republicans speak differently in private about the president and his plans to disrupt the midterms. He says Democrats have been running what he calls doomsday scenarios to prepare for disinformation campaigns or ICE agents at the polls. President Donald Trump says the U.S. is close to launching a massive attack on Iran because its leaders, quote, haven't received enough pain. A Senate resolution against the war failed Thursday. John Fetterman of Pennsylvania was the only Democrat voting no. Susan Collins of Maine, the only Republican voting yes. With support from four Republicans, the House again passed a non-binding war powers resolution. Washington Democrat Pramila Jayapal pointed to the 18 service members killed and hundreds injured so far.
4: Vast majorities of Americans of all parties believe that this is an unconstitutional and illegal war that needs to stop. It was not authorized by Congress, and it has cost us incredible tolls.
2: Nearly half of the states are suing the White House over election rules the administration is trying to impose. Homeland Security is warning states to switch to paper ballots and adhere to new proof of citizenship requirements or risk losing anti-terrorism grants. A federal judge is keeping a New Hampshire polling place proof of citizenship law on hold pending appeal. A lawsuit filed by the New Hampshire Youth Movement argues the requirement of a birth certificate or passport to vote violates their rights. Democratic State Senator Rebecca Perkins Cuoca says the law has already caused eligible voters for town elections to be turned away.
5: This is your right to vote. You know, it's a constitutionally protected right. And so if we're going to infringe upon it, we need to make sure we're doing that for a very good reason. And there's simply no evidence of voter fraud to support it.
2: New Hampshire's law is similar to the Save America Act. House Republicans are trying to force portions of that bill through by attaching them to the massive defense budget passed this week. They stand a good chance of being stripped out in the Senate. The man who shot and killed a Minnesota lawmaker and her husband and shot another state rep and his wife has been given two life sentences plus 40 years. Prosecutors described the attacks as political assassinations. And the White House says the president won't block extradition of online influencer Andrew Tate and his brother. They face multiple rape and human trafficking charges in the UK, but are close to Trump's sons. I'm Catherine Carley for Pacifica Network and Public News Service. 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
8: 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I'm your host and producer, Dan Roberts. 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In today's edition, you'll hear reports from France 24, NHK World Radio Japan, Germany's Radio Deutsche Welle, and Radio Havana, Cuba. We will begin with France 24. The French Parliament voted into law a ban on the use of most social media for children under 15 years old. The negative effects of social platforms were widely debated in the country, with a vast majority agreeing that young people were potentially damaged by its use. France is the first European country to impose a ban starting in September. France 24.
9: France has made a major move to protect its children against the toxic nature of social media. A ban has been approved by lawmakers this Tuesday. It means that most popular apps with youngsters are now beyond their reach until the age of 15. And this move follows incidents where social media has played a role in personal tragedies, as well as the increasing awareness of how the toxic nature of some social networks weighs on the lives of youngsters. President Emmanuel Macron, when launching the project, urged young people to put away their smartphones and read books to become smarter and better people. Well, now the National Assembly has acted, and the law has been put into place, and France becomes the first European nation to make such a move. Clovis Casali has been following this for us. He joins us now live. Clovis, tell us how this all unfolded.
10: As expected, an overwhelming majority of MPs backed this bill to ban social media for teenagers and children aged under 15. 279 lawmakers backed this bill. Only 81 voted against, and mostly from the ranks of the radical left, France Unbowed Party. Those who are pushing for this bill said it's a necessity to protect French children and teenagers. And the MP from Emmanuel Macron's centrist bloc, who was leading, pushing this law, presenting it to the National Assembly, just after the vote, left the room, saying, "We made it, we've achieved what we needed to do." And this for the children of France, according to her. She also told us early in the day that, of course, some will find ways to still get on social media, but everything needs to be done to protect France's children and teenagers, as it is proven that social media has a devastating impact on mental health.
9: Interesting, Clovis, that politicians who are always so keen to pass their message are willing to go without this, without, you know, getting sort of kids young, if you like, getting a message to them. They're actually sort of willing to put that to one side and act, as they see it, in the good of young people in France.
10: Some MPs here, those who voted against the law, said, "We don't think that social media is good for young people, but we just think that this measure will not be implemented. It won't work. There won't be enough checks on the age of people getting onto social media." Because, again, the issue here is that it's for the social media platforms to check the age of these children who would like to get on social media, possibly check, prevent them from doing so if needed. It's an important point also, the fines that will come for these companies if they decide not to do enough in order to crack down on people, young people, getting onto social media. Of course, young people aged under 15. Worth pointing out also that this bill is set to come into effect very soon, early September. That's when school resumes here in France, and critics say it will be difficult to implement. What's sure is that with this bill, children aged under 15 will not be able to create new accounts for social media after early September, and those who already have an account but who are under 15, well, they'll see their accounts supposedly cancelled within 4 months.
9: Ms. Casale at the National Assembly, thank you very much indeed.
8: That report was from France 24, which may be easily found at their website, france24.com, as well as a YouTube channel called France 24 English. Also, most podcast sites, as is the Shortwave Report. Next, NHK World Radio Japan. Trump announced he will impose an additional 50% tariff on a wide range of Canadian goods imported to the U.S. The United States has signed an agreement with Saudi Arabia on the peaceful development of nuclear technology. This has led to concern in Japan, where there have been calls for a taboo-free nuclear debate and increasing nuclear weapon development in France, China, and Russia. NHK Japan.
11: The Trump administration has announced that it will slap an additional 50% tariff on a wide range of Canadian goods imported by the United States. It says the action is in response to Canada's discriminatory treatment of American exports, such as cars, alcohol, and dairy products. The White House said on Monday Trump signed proclamations to impose the tariffs under Section 338 of the Tariff Act, which was passed in 1930. It said they will be charged on imports, including dairy products, wine, and hockey sticks, and will take effect on August 19th. Section 338 empowers the president to impose duties on imports from countries deemed to have discriminated against U.S. goods. Bloomberg News cited officials as saying it is the first time that Section 338 has been invoked to levy tariffs. Canada's Prime Minister Mark Carney criticized the tariffs as the latest in a series of what he called unilateral U.S. trade actions. Carney said Canada is ready to engage with the U.S. to address outstanding trade issues to the mutual benefit of the citizens of both countries. He stressed his government will take all necessary actions to support Canadian workers, businesses, and families.
12: The United States has signed an agreement to pursue peaceful nuclear cooperation with Saudi Arabia. The U.S. Department of Energy says the deal builds on President Trump's policy of expanding nuclear technology exports. The full text of the agreement has yet to be released. Still, U.S. media outlets point to differences from a nuclear deal concluded with the United Arab Emirates in 2009. The Wall Street Journal says one contrast is that Saudi Arabia rejected a commitment to never enrich uranium or reprocess spent fuel from a reactor on its territory. The agreement will be reviewed by the U.S. Congress. Some Democratic lawmakers and others have voiced concern over potential risks of nuclear proliferation. Critics appear to have in mind a remark made by Crown Prince Mohammed bin Salman suggesting that if Iran developed a nuclear weapon, Saudi Arabia would follow suit. A Japanese atomic bomb survivors group is raising concerns after Defense Minister Koizumi Shinjiro made comments calling for a taboo-free nuclear debate. Koizumi made the remark after a meeting with NATO Secretary General Marco Rutte in Belgium on Wednesday.
13: France has shifted its nuclear policy and has shown new developments, including drills with Germany. I think it is a matter of course that no country can establish its national security by itself unless they have discussions without any taboos.
12: Koizumi told reporters he and Rutte had exchanged views on the changes in each other's security environments. He said the meeting was an opportunity to reaffirm that the security of the Indo-Pacific and Euro-Atlantic regions are inseparable. He noted that China had recently conducted a firing exercise inside Japan's exclusive economic zone, while Russia reportedly carried one out in waters between Britain and France. Tanaka Terumi, co-chairperson of the atomic bomb survivors group Nihon Hidankyo, responded to Koizumi's remarks. Tanaka said it is unacceptable to make a comment on nuclear policy on the premise that nuclear weapons are given. He said he thinks Koizumi is of a generation that didn't experience the war and doesn't fully understand the damage nuclear weapons cause, and that he shouldn't be making such comments lightly.
8: Those reports were from NHK World Radio Japan on shortwave. They're heard at 10 p.m. Pacific Time at 11735 or on the web at www.nhk.or.jp. NHK may be also easily found at most podcast sites. On to Germany's Radio Deutsche Welle. Massive youth protests emerged this week in India. A new political party called the Cockroach Janta is led by Gen Z members. Their name stems from a comment the top Indian judge made about the unemployed youth. They reacted to scandals about the education system, with 50,000 having a peaceful sit-in in Delhi on Monday. Police charged into the crowd, beating people with batons and sending many to the hospital. Now youth from across the country have gathered in Delhi and are expressing their concerns about aging politicians, the environment, and police brutality. The movement is becoming international. An interview with Ruma Sen, a lecturer at Columbia University. Germany's Radio Deutsche Welle.
14: India's government is facing its biggest youth-led challenge in years. Thousands of protesters from what are known as the Cockroach Movement have taken to the streets of New Delhi demanding that the education minister resign. On Monday, tension escalated near Parliament, and protesters were met with tear gas and a heavy police crackdown.
15: Chaos on the streets of New Delhi as baton-wielding police charge protesters. Thousands, mostly students, had gathered near India's parliament to demand the resignation of Education Minister Dhamendra Pradhan over exam irregularities, including leaks of questions and technical glitches.
16: I have come here because the rotten system is not taking action and cannot see the pain of the students. So many people have gathered here from different states of India and I decided to be part of it.
15: Behind Monday's outlawed protests was the youth-led Cockroach Janta Party, or CJP. The movement decided to own the name after the Supreme Court Chief Justice used the insect to insult young people he said are unemployed by choice. They're angry over repeated scandals in India's education system, one of them recently forcing millions of aspiring medical students to resit exams last month after questions were leaked in advance. That followed another failure of the online marking system for high school tests. The leader of the CJP recently staged a hunger strike in opposition to the government and says people have grown tired of being scapegoated for bureaucratic failures, as reflected in the group's soaring popularity since launching in May. Amid the tear gas and police arrests, the CJP said its leaders had met with a senior minister on Monday and submitted a letter spelling out their demands. But until young people feel their government is acting on their concerns, these so-called cockroaches plan to remain underfoot.
14: And joining me now is Rumala Sen. Rumala teaches comparative politics and South Asian politics at Columbia University. Rumala, it's good to have you with us. You know, one of the striking things about these demonstrations is who is protesting. I mean, these aren't traditional political activists. Who are these young people? And do we know why have they decided that they've had enough?
17: I think the protest started with the young people, but it is no longer just the young people with Sonam Wangchuk and others joining. It has now sort of been a more Indian protest of the middle class, the ordinary people who are upset with how things are.
14: As you say, this is really about something much larger, about opportunity, unemployment, and a feeling that the system is no longer working. Am I reading that correctly?
17: I think yes. You know, this is one way of looking at it is as something of a Gen Z uprising that happened in South Asia, as you know, in Bangladesh, in Nepal. It also went beyond the region in Indonesia, in other parts of the world as well. So there is this general feeling among the young people that opportunities are drying up. And also, there is not much understanding among the political elites what kind of fear and anxiety regarding their education and employment these young people are facing. And this is not just India, but in other parts of the world as well. And in India, it particularly started, as you know, with this comment from the Chief Justice of India that some of these not so well-credentialed young people from not so well-known universities are like cockroaches. So this reference to cockroach, you know, was an insult, but, you know, they just sort of reclaimed this insult, which is, again, similar to other Gen Z movements, particularly in Bangladesh. you know, when the prime minister insulted the young protesters as sort of the fifth columnists, the betrayers of national cause, they internalized that and made that their power. So in this case, it started with that, but it's more than just the education or, you know, how this rich poor divide or the generational divide, the general anxiety. It is now also about accountability. Mm-hmm. It's about accountability of the elected politicians. You know, it's not unheard of in Indian tradition that when, for example, there is an accident in the railways, the railway minister would resign. Mm-hmm. So when there are these repeated, you know, leaks, and there was this on-screen marking controversy, there was this corruption in the tenders, the reason that these not so suited company was in the first place responsible for this on-screen marking. You know, this is a whole web of grievances that have now come together. And it is not just the young people, it's the parents too.
14: I want to come back to the name of this movement, if you will, Cockroach Janta Party. I think if I'm pronouncing that correctly. I mean, what you're saying is the students have basically taken a word that was used as a pejorative, as an insult, and they're reclaiming it. And it's now, yeah, the headliner for what they're trying to do and change.
17: Yes, I think it's very smart. It's very creative, you know, from the perspective of social movement research that we know. This is very, very effective. You know, for the longest time in India and in other parts of the world, there is this generational anxiety that there are more and more old people in power who are making decisions, and the youth are sort of alienated from the decisions that are going to affect their future. Mm-hmm. And that is everything from education to environment, and in many other countries as well. But when the leader of this movement, who was at that time, I think, here in Boston, he sent out a tweet at that time that said, "What if all the cockroaches came together?" You know, in response to that very derogatory and very ill-advised and comment that was in very bad taste by the Chief Justice of India. And that got a lot of response, and it eventually became very popular because there was this growing sense that the rich, the powerful, the successful sort of look at these youth from lower caste, lower class, the suburban cities of India, not from the capital, not from the fashionable gated communities, that they are looked down upon as unsuccessful, as if they are responsible for not being successful as those who are now in power, like the Chief Justice of India. You know, so that insult, that feeling of alienation that was now sort of official coming from the Chief Justice of India, that was already there. And the parents also see, you know, that their the people don't have the future that their generation had. You know, it's education has always been the tool for social mobility in India for a long time, over the past 2-3 decades. And now, if that's no longer fair and accessible, then what?
14: Yeah, you bring up a very good point, Rumala Sen with Columbia University. We appreciate your time.
8: 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Box 1162, Willits, California, 95490. I'm truly grateful for the donations. They're essential for the weekly production and website fees for the show, which I supply freely to more than 100 radio stations around the world. And if you're listening on a public radio station, please support them as well. We will conclude with Radio Havana, Cuba. The Cuban Foreign Ministry has rejected the new U.S. State Department campaign against the island, as well as against Americans perceived to be politically left of the administration. The announcer reads the statement that the Cuban Foreign Ministry published this week. The Spanish organization Open Arms sailed into Cuba, bringing aid that included a solar electric system for a pediatric hospital in Havana. Power blackouts have continued in the country this week due to the U.S. blockade of fuel. The Israeli military has continued offensive strikes in Lebanon, bringing the death toll to more than 4,300. Radio Havana, Cuba.
18: The Cuban Foreign Ministry has strongly rejected the new slanderous campaign by the U.S. State Department against the island and issued the following statement. Cuba rejects in the strongest terms the report published on July the 20th by the U.S. Department of State concerning Cuba's alleged subversive influence against that country. It is a mediocre propaganda pamphlet. It seeks to bolster the message that Cuba constitutes a threat to the United States, a pretext that the U.S. government uses for collective punishment and genocide against the Cuban people. It aims, through the construction of accusatory narratives, to fabricate support for a possible military aggression. It is hypocritical for the State Department to accuse Cuba of promoting subversion when it is well known that the U.S. government allocates tens of millions of dollars of its federal budget each year to subvert internal order in Cuba, provoke hunger and desperation, and overthrow the Cuban government. This is the same government with a sordid history of interference and violations of international law, carrying out extrajudicial executions in international waters, practicing political assassinations, sponsoring acts of genocide, attacking sovereign nations at every continent, and interfering in the electoral processes of sovereign states. It is equally hypocritical to persist in the lie that labels Cuba as a state sponsor of terrorism. It is clear that neither this nor any other report can present any evidence, not even the slightest indication, for such an illegitimate accusation, because it simply does not exist, as is known to specialized agency within the U.S. government itself. It is common knowledge that those who finance, organize, and instigate violent and terrorist acts against Cuba have found protection and total impunity in the United States. This report fits into the discourse of the so-called leftist terrorism, a novel concept that the U.S. government, and in particular its Secretary of State, are actively promoting as the new enemy. They seek to attack any progressive trait, social commitment, or leftist expression within and outside of the United States, increase repression, and establish a neo-McCarthyism. The aim is, especially, to repress and attack the U.S. people itself and to intimidate those who express solidarity, including those who denounce their government's unjust aggression against Cuba. As it has always done, Cuba will continue to foster friendly relations with the American people and institutions in strict adherence to international law, the Charter of the United Nations, and the Vienna Convention on Diplomatic Relations. Ministry of Foreign Affairs of Cuba in Havana. Cuban Foreign Minister Bruno Rodriguez has expressed his gratitude for the solidarity aid provided by the Spanish organization Open Arms, internationally recognized for its rescues of migrants in open waters. Bruno Rodriguez said, "We thank the Open Arms organization for its Rumbo a Cuba, Heading to Cuba campaign, which, along with more than 150 other organizations, facilitated the arrival in our country of material aid for the Juan Manuel Marquez Pediatric Hospital." The Cuban foreign minister wrote on social media, "This example of international solidarity demonstrates that Cuba is not alone in the face of suffocation and the U.S. blockade." The aid arrived in the country on Sunday aboard the Austral sailboat belonging to the solidarity group Open Arms, which seeks to overcome the barriers imposed by the U.S. government's economic, commercial, and financial blockade. The delivery includes the kit of 22 solar panels, which will begin installation immediately at the Juan Manuel Marquez Hospital in a process expected to take several weeks. This energy will be used primarily for ventilation and in the event of power outages lasting for more than 10 hours. It can also recharge a dozen batteries, also donated by the activists, which will initially power the ventilators. The Israeli military has carried out more offensive strikes in southern Lebanon, conducting airstrikes, artillery shelling, explosions, sound bomb attacks, and tree-cutting activities that resulted in several injuries. According to Lebanon's official national news agency, Israeli forces shelled the town of Heres, situated in a district on the Nablath Convention on Saturday over the weekend, causing injuries to an unspecified number of Lebanese. Israeli troops also cut down all the trees planted along the roadsides in the Bet Halel district. In the early morning hours of Saturday over the weekend, Israeli forces launched multiple missiles at neighborhoods in the town of Mansouri, located in the entire district of the South Governorate near a farm in southern Lebanon. An Israeli drone also dropped two sound bombs in a neighborhood located between the towns of Majal Zun and Mansouri, while Israeli airplanes carried out airstrikes in the same vicinity. Additionally, an Israeli drone targeted the town of Nablath al-Johai, while Israeli warplanes conducted bombings within the same district late on Sunday. According to Lebanon's health ministry, the death toll from the Israeli onslaught on southern Lebanon has risen to 4,328 people. 12,200 individuals have been wounded since March the 2nd. Israel continues with its military offensive against Lebanon, even after both parties signed a U.S.-sponsored framework agreement on June the 26th. The agreement outlines a gradual Israeli withdrawal from Lebanese land, starting with two designated pilot areas. The assaults also came in the wake of negotiations held in Rome regarding the initiation of an Israeli troop withdrawal from two regions in southern Lebanon.
8: Those reports were from Radio Havana, Cuba. Cuba's website is working some days at radiohc.cu, where podcasts have returned on days when the power has remained on. On shortwave, Cuba may be heard from noon to 1 p.m. at 15140 and from 6 p.m. to midnight at 6000. 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That's most days, not every day. Well, my goal is...

0: program, please support it now. I'm your host and producer, Dan Roberts. 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
1: This is 60 Second Civics from the Center for Civic Education. I'm Mark Gage. On occasion, Congress and the Supreme Court have tried to rein in the president. In April 1952, President Harry S. Truman ordered the Secretary of Commerce to operate the nation's steel mills during a strike to ensure adequate supply of steel during the Korean War. The Supreme Court held that President Truman had exceeded his authority in seizing the steel mills. In the 1970s, Congress debated withholding funding for the Vietnam War as the war continued to lose public support. In 2006, the court held that President George W. Bush's creation of special military commissions to try alleged terrorists violated the Uniform Code of Military Justice passed by Congress in 1950 and the 1949 Geneva Convention, an international treaty that the United States had signed. These examples aside, during wars and national emergencies, both Congress and the court tend to defer to the president. That's all for today's podcast. 60 Second Civics, where civic education only takes a minute.
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4: July 22nd, 2026. The Republican Party's new favorite talking point is calling Democrats communists. Representative Jim McGovern, a Democrat of Massachusetts, said yesterday on the floor of the U.S. House of Representatives. Really? Communists? Did we accidentally step into a time machine? I get it, he said. They don't want to talk about the real issues, the bread and butter issues. They don't want to talk about affordability. I guess my question is Joe McCarthy back from the dead? Because it sounds like that's who wrote all the garbage coming from Republicans about communism. These guys, they dust off the same tired old talking points every time they're backed into a corner. Every time a new poll comes out saying that your economic agenda sucks. What they do is they change the subject. They try to divert attention. It is pathetic. But fine, they want to play that game? Let's play that game. Let's talk about the Republican Party. A party that worships one man above the Constitution in a cult of personality. A party that demonizes immigrants and says they poison the blood of our country. A party that calls the free press the enemy of the people and sicks the Justice Department on journalists who they don't like. A party that says their political opponents are internal enemies and calls them, quote, the enemy within. A party that is okay with invading our allies, including other democracies. A party that punishes their political opponents, that has deployed troops on our own streets. That wants to use the American military on the American people. A party that believes any unhinged lie, fantasy, and conspiracy theory as long as it comes from one man. A party that tries to lock up members of Congress for exercising their free speech rights. And a party that has tried to violently overthrow the results of a free and fair election in the United States of America. A party that, in fact, pardoned everyone who invaded this building on January 6, 2021 and tried to throw out the votes of millions of Americans because the president couldn't accept that he lost.

0: Ost. How dare that party lecture anyone? How dare they talk about communism when their own party has totally lost touch, not just with the founding ideals of this country, but lost touch with reality itself? So if we're going to start assigning political labels based on conduct, then let's call things by their proper names. The Republican Party has become the party of fascism. Full stop. You know, they have become a party of far-right fascists who are hell-bent on destroying our country and our way of life. And every single time they call us communists, it is nothing more than a projection of their own radicalization. They don't want to talk about that, and they definitely don't want to talk about their higher grocery prices, or skyrocketing gas prices, or higher inflation, or the cost of health care, or their new, endless, illegal war. It has now cost over $100 billion. So instead, they scream and they yell because they have nothing else to offer. Democrats are patriots who love this country enough to fight for it. We are fighting to make it easier for people to afford groceries. We're fighting to try to make it easier for people to afford rent, prescription drugs, and health care. And we will not be lectured by a fascist Republican Party that offers the American people nothing but lies, fear, endless culture wars, and tax breaks for billionaires. The political ideology called fascism grew out of World War I. When former socialist Benito Mussolini rejected the equality that defined democracy and came to believe that a few leaders must take a nation toward progress by directing the actions of the rest. These men must organize the people as they had been organized during wartime, ruthlessly suppressing all opposition and directing the economy so that businessmen and politicians worked together. And, logically, that select group of leaders would elevate a single man who would become an all-powerful dictator. To weld their followers into an efficient machine, they demonized opponents into an other that their followers could hate. This theory drove the Axis powers during World War II, and in 1945, the United States War Department explained to U.S. Army personnel in the European theater of World War II what fascism was. The government focused less on the ideology of fascism than on its practical outcome. Fascism, the pamphlet Army Talks explained, is government by the few and for the few. The objective is seizure and control of the economic, political, social, and cultural life of the state. The people run democratic governments, but fascist governments run the people. The basic principles of democracy stand in the way of their desires, hence democracy must go. Anyone who is not a member of their inner gang has to do what he's told. They permit no civil liberties, no equality before the law. Fascism treats women as mere breeders. Children, kitchen, and the church was the Nazi slogan for women, the pamphlet said. Fascists make their own rules and change them when they choose. They maintain themselves in power by use of force combined with propaganda based on primitive ideas of blood and race, by skillful manipulation of fear and hate, and by false promise of security. The propaganda glorifies war and insists it is smart and realistic to be pitiless and violent. After the war, scholars like Eric Hoffer studied the societal conditions necessary for fascism to take hold. In his 1951, The True Believer, Thoughts on the Nature of Mass Movements, Hoffer noted that demagogues needed a disaffected population whose members felt they had lost the power they previously held, that they had been displaced either religiously, economically, culturally, or politically. Such people were willing to follow a leader who promised to return them to their former positions of prominence, and thus to make the nation great again. But to cement their loyalty, the leader had to give them someone to hate. Who that was didn't really matter. The group simply had to be blamed for all the troubles the leader's supporters were suffering. More recently, scholars are adding to our understanding of fascism by describing it as a form of political behavior. It is, Robert O. Paxton says in his 2005, The Anatomy of Fascism, marked by obsessive preoccupation with community decline, humiliation, or victimhood, and by compensatory cults of unity, energy, and purity, in which a mass-based party of committed nationalist militants, working in uneasy but effective collaboration with traditional elites, abandons democratic liberties and pursues with redemptive violence and without ethical or legal restraints goals of internal cleansing and external expansion. McGovern's condemnation of today's Republicans fits these descriptions even without the parallels noted by Carrie Kaufman in her You're Overthinking It with Carrie Kaufman, between leading Republican officials and Nazi leaders. On July 19th, Kaufman showed how recent speeches by Secretary of State Marco Rubio and Deputy White House Chief of Staff Stephen Miller at last Thursday's State Department meeting about left-wing terrorism echoed Adolf Hitler's Mein Kampf and Heinrich Himmler's 1942 pamphlet Der Untermensch, or The Subhuman. But McGovern left a key element of fascism out of his speech yesterday, the alignment between the government and favored businesses. Fascism subordinates business activity to the needs of the government. In exchange for supporting them, government officials award massive government contracts and subsidies to favored businesses and protect them from regulation. Earlier this year, the administration established a new Economic Defense Unit, or EDU, at the Pentagon, charged with investing public money in defense industries. Anna Swanson of the New York Times reported in March that the Pentagon was recruiting Wall Street investment bankers to the team to spend up to $200 billion in government investment over the next 3 years. That access, recruiters told prospective employees, would give them access to fundraising channels that include royal families and foreign sovereign contacts in case they ever wanted to raise money for their own investment firms. And the U.S., under Trump, has taken ownership shares of private companies it considers important to national security, like Intel, for example, and U.S. Steel. In November of 2025, Swanson reported in the New York Times that the administration had already committed more than $10 billion in taxpayer funds to favored businesses. The lack of transparency in this interference in the private sector raised concerns about favoritism, corruption, and the distortion of the market. Last night, Michael R. Gordon and Stephen Kalin of the Wall Street Journal broke the story that Trump has approved a landmark 30-year deal to provide Saudi Arabia with a civilian nuclear program. The deal gives U.S. companies a monopoly on developing a nuclear infrastructure for the Arab country, but it does not include monitoring and inspections by the International Atomic Energy Agency to make sure nuclear fuel isn't enriched for a nuclear weapon. The idea of building nuclear power plants in Saudi Arabia was central to Trump's 2016 bid for office. Members of Trump's inner circle, including his son-in-law Jared Kushner and disgraced National Security Advisor Michael Flynn, hatched a plan for a joint U.S.-Russian project to build nuclear power plants in Saudi Arabia. In June 2016, they formed a company called IP3 International, short for International Peace, Power, and Prosperity. In Trump's first term, White House ethics officials and members of the National Security Council warned that selling nuclear technology to Saudi Arabia could violate the Atomic Energy Act. Members of the administration continued to work on the project nonetheless. This week's deal is worth billions of dollars in contracts for U.S. firms that work in nuclear technology, particularly Westinghouse, which filed for bankruptcy in 2017 when its nuclear technology took longer to build and was more expensive than the company estimated. In June, the Department of Energy announced it was investing $17.5 billion in loans to Westinghouse and local utility and energy companies to build 10 large-scale commercial nuclear reactors across the U.S. The deal is a big win for the U.S. commercially and geopolitically, enriching American firms and tying Saudi Arabia closer to the U.S., Kristen Dewan, a senior resident scholar at the Arab Gulf States Institute, a research organization in Washington, D.C., told Vivian Nierheim of the New York Times. It is also a win for Saudi Arabia's Crown Prince Mohammed bin Salman, or MBS, who has vowed that he will build a nuclear weapon if Iran does, making the deal a blow to nuclear non-proliferation. Fascism has always been a vehicle for frustration with a system that was failing the people, but it has never been a solution for fixing that system.
1: You're listening to the American Democracy Minute, keeping your government by and for the people. The U.S. House passed the Save America Act again, this time with language to attach it to a normally bipartisan defense appropriations bill before it's sent to the Senate. It's a last-ditch effort to pass the bill. July 5th, House Speaker Mike Johnson said he would advance the suppressive Safeguard America Voter Eligibility Act, quote, one more time, using an obscure House rule called Merving. July 22nd, the House passed the bill, which would end universal mail voting in 8 states and D.C., mandate voter ID and narrow its options, and mandate documentary proof of citizenship at registration. Merving inserts language which, in this case, packages the Save America Act with the ordinarily bipartisan National Defense Authorization Act to make it harder to vote down in the Senate. Attempts by far-right legislators to attach the Save Act to housing and national security bills have already failed, in spite of President Trump's haranguing. Senate Majority Leader John Thune, who has repeatedly said the SAVE Act doesn't have the 60 votes to end the filibuster, told the New York Post that it could be included in the budget reconciliation process, which requires only a simple majority vote. It's unclear when it will be back on the Senate floor. We have more analysis on this anti-voter bill and links to other reporting at AmericanDemocracyMinute.org. I'm Brian Beale.

0: With dangerous heat settling into northwest Arkansas, the city of Fayetteville is reminding residents to take precautions. The city's warm weather response provides cooling shelters and other resources when temperatures or the heat index reach 100 degrees or higher. Officials also urge people to stay hydrated, check on vulnerable neighbors, and never leave children or pets in parked vehicles. Animal Services is also reminding pet owners to protect animals from extreme heat and hot pavement. More information is available on the city of Fayetteville's website.
1: Welcome to Possibly, where we take on huge problems like the future of our planet and break them down into small questions with unexpected answers. I'm Megan Hall. On Possibly, we talk a lot about how cutting beef out of your diet is one of the easiest ways to reduce your greenhouse gas emissions. But we've also heard about this thing called regenerative cattle grazing that claims to make eating beef more sustainable. Is that true? We have Nat Hardy and Leo Nakami from our Possibly team here to walk us through the answer.
2: Hi, Megan.
3: Hello.
1: Remind me, why is beef such a big climate problem?
2: For one, cows burp out methane, which is a really powerful greenhouse gas.
3: And because of how much beef we eat, there are a lot of cows on this planet. Their bodies take up more physical space than any other mammal on Earth, including humans.
1: That's a lot of burps.
2: Yeah, and if you add in all the land and fossil fuels used to grow their food, you get a massive impact on our climate. Just from cows.
3: Every pound of beef creates roughly the same amount of CO2 as driving a gas-powered car for about 100 miles.
1: That's a lot. So is there any way to cut down on those emissions?
3: That's what some advocates of regenerative grazing have been hoping.
1: Okay, what exactly is regenerative grazing?
3: The idea is to raise cattle in a way that has a lower impact on the environment.
1: And how do you do that?
2: One way is to mimic the way that wild animals feed on America's grasslands, like bison.
4: Think of like a pre-colonial bison herd moving across the landscape, right? Huge numbers. They'll come through, graze really hard for a short period of time, and then migrate on, and they won't return for the rest of the year.
3: That's Dan Kane. He's a soil scientist at MAD Agriculture, which is a nonprofit that helps farmers and ranchers transition to regenerative practices.
2: He says that most traditional cattle operations will let the herd loose onto a big swath of land and just kind of let them munch away.
3: Which means the grasses can't catch a break. They get eaten and trampled over constantly.
2: It's the opposite of what bison do. Eat a lot, but don't return for a year.
3: With regenerative grazing, ranchers try to mimic the bison by dividing their land into smaller segments and moving their herd every day or so.
1: And that gives the grass a chance to fully recover and grow back?
3: Exactly.
2: And here's the crux of it. Some farmers claim that this approach can actually put more carbon into the soil than it takes out.
1: What? How's that possible?
2: We needed some help figuring that out too, so we talked to our show's founder, Professor Stephen Porter. He says,
5: the idea there is that if the animals graze in a way that promotes a lot of plant growth and the plant growth is healthy and has a lot of roots and is robust, that might actually start to pull some carbon out of the air and store it in the soil.
3: Plants capture carbon dioxide from the air, and when those plants die, most of it goes back into the atmosphere. But some carbon dioxide gets stuck in the soil.
2: So if we can figure out how to get more of that carbon into the soil by letting the grass grow back, we could lower the carbon hoofprint of beef.
1: Okay, that makes sense. Does that mean the climate problem is solved?
3: Unfortunately, not quite.
2: Both Stephen and Dan, the soil scientist, have spent their careers knee-deep in the latest research around regenerative grazing. And both of them say that the data just isn't there, at least not yet. Here's Dan.
4: So we've got a set of papers that are really say, okay, hey, this looks promising. But when we then shift over to the small number of experiments where people have really tried to kind of control for all of these things and like a nice kind of experimental setup, the evidence just is kind of weak.
3: Basically, we're a long way from knowing that changing grazing practices has any effect on soil carbon.
1: So what's the takeaway here?
3: Regenerative grazing can have all sorts of benefits. It can help slow soil erosion and support more biodiverse grasslands.
2: But when it comes to the carbon question, we shouldn't count on it to really help with climate change.
1: Got it. Thanks, Nat and Leo. That's it for today. Special thanks to Cameron Leo, who did the reporting for this episode. For more information or to ask a question about the ways your choices affect our planet, go to...
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1: With dangerous heat settling into northwest Arkansas, the city of Fayetteville is reminding residents to take precautions. The city's warm weather response provides cooling shelters and other resources when temperatures or the heat index reach 100 degrees or higher. Officials also urge people to stay hydrated, check on vulnerable neighbors, and never leave children or pets in parked vehicles. Animal Services is also reminding pet owners to protect animals from extreme heat and hot pavement. More information is available on the city of Fayetteville's website.

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This is 60 Second Civics from the Center for Civic Education. I'm Mark Gage. It sometimes is argued that the 2+ centuries of American experience have been characterized by a general drift of authority and responsibility toward the executive branch. In fact, the preponderance of power has flowed over time from one branch to another. During most of the 19th century, Congress predominated. In the 20th century, as the role of the United States in world affairs grew, so did the formal and informal powers of the president. The administrations of Franklin Roosevelt, Lyndon B. Johnson, Richard Nixon, and George W. Bush were marked by increased assertions of presidential authority. There are several reasons for the increase in the powers of the presidency. One reason is that Americans have always expected their chief executives to act vigorously and to address the nation's problems. That's all for today's podcast, 60 Second Civics, where civic education only takes a minute.

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2: 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You are in tune for the Sunday Night Juggling. My name is CJ Hadai, and I'm about to bring you 2 hours of reggae music back to back. This show is called Caribbean Pulse, and right about now we're going to give thanks and praise.

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Yes, greetings. Good morning. Sounds of the one they call Mikey Dread. May rest in strength. Tune called Roots and Culture. 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Reggae music off the island of Jamaica. My name's DJ Hot Eye, and you are tuned into KPSQ, LP Fayetteville. The show's called Caribbean Pulse, airing each and every Friday morning from the hours of 9 to 11 a.m. in the Central Time Zone. Digits up here in the control tower, 479-966-4667. If you have requests, or you just want to say hi.

I want to say big ups going out to Selector Ron. Big ups going out to Vidal. Yes, of course, so Israel Vibrations off the album Praises. Song called Vultures. What you gonna do? Talking about the 5-0. What you gonna do? The government. Big Brother. Hey, you.

Yes, of course, none other. Wailing Souls. Jah give us life to live. Shocking and rocking to the vibes of reggae music. You're caught in the Friday night juggling. Friday morning juggling, I mean. Boy. Caribbean pulse in full effect. My name's DJ Hot Eye. Up here on the Wheels of Steel for the next 2 hours. Reggae music on a Friday morning. Hope it finds you well.

0: course, his name is Ina Kamosi. On the original Jamrock Rhythm. One of the big ups going out to Caitlin.
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0: All Massive and crew.

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You dream. Mr. Peter McIntosh. From the parish of St. Elizabeth. Or from the parish of Saint Lamar, excuse me. You know him as Peter Tosh.

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0: another lion on the rise. Stranger Miller and Sweet Rockers with another voice. Rising forever, so tell Babylon no antagonize.
1: Artist known as Stranger Miller. 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Song called Take I Home.

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This artist is known as Zion in Lion, or Lion in Zion, I should say. It's a good track, but I feel responsible to say that this is an AI artist. 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
0: This is from a producer right in Kingston.

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1: 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Right about now, a newer artist. His name is Diani. This one's about the journey. We're all on a journey. 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

0: Once again, his name is Diani. Somewhat of a newer artist. Right about now, another brand new song. This one is Three the Hard Way. Emuru Tafari, Johan Marley, and the one they call Iwane.
1: Straight forward and upright, I saw real irate arrest. Love and respect, Lord.
0: It's called Guardian.

0: KPS. 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You're tuned into KPSQ, LP Fayetteville. Chronix Dub in the background. Here comes trouble. I want to remind everybody, coming up in 1 week, down there at the Rail Yard Live, it's going to be a reggae fest out of Portland, Jamaica, now out of Northwest Arkansas. Her name is Rochelle Bradshaw, and her band Hypnotion, going to be there in Rogers at the Rail Yard Live coming up in a week, which is the 31st of July. Yes, Rochelle Bradshaw and Hypnotion. Yours truly, DJ Hot Eye, going to be warming things up. Starts at 7 p.m. The Rail Yard is right there in downtown Fayetteville. Excuse me, downtown Rogers. And guess what? It's free. Reggae Fest at the Rail Yard, free of charge. Rochelle Bradshaw and Hypnotion. Alongside yours truly, DJ Hot Eye. Right about now, the single off her new album.
1: Here comes the danger.
0: This one's called Island Girl.
1: Yeah, welcome there,
0: yes, this is Rochelle Bradshaw.

Yes, once again, this is Rochelle Bradshaw. Title track off her new album, Island Girl. July 31st, a week from today, Reggae Fest at the Rail Yard Live. Right there in downtown Rogers. Rochelle Bradshaw and Hypnotion. Alongside yours truly, DJ Hot Eye. Show starts at 7 o'clock. It is free. That's right, free. Americans love free. Who doesn't love free music? That just means there's no excuse not to show up. It's important to support live music. That's what keeps it alive. We're trying to build our Northwest Arkansas reggae community. Showing up to events like this is important. A week from today, July 31st, the Rail Yard. Rochelle Bradshaw, Hypnotion, and DJ Hot Eye. Earlier, we got a request for some Joseph Israel. I love that. We wanted to hear something from Gone Are the Days. First, we're going to play Universal Love. Joseph Israel, Rochelle Bradshaw, and Mikey General. After this, we'll play the title track, Gone Are the Days. Azmove, Azwienta.

0: Yes, once again, Joseph Israel, Rochelle Bradshaw, Mikey General, and Erica.
1: Through me hell, light like a feather, heavy like lead. 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
0: mother. 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A little Joseph Israel, gone are the days. 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

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Her name is Shensia. Off her Grammy-nominated album, Never Get Late Here. This tune is called Never Never.

0: artist known as Case. Tune called Green Card. Think of all my ganja man, all my ganja woman them, right about now.
1: No need no pharmacy because she and me sweetheart. 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

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Broadcasting out of Northwest Arkansas. We're located right here at Graduate Fayetteville, right off the public square in Fayetteville. As always, we want to thank Graduate Fayetteville. They gave us a home to broadcast out of. Without Graduate Fayetteville, there wouldn't be a KPSQ. So always saying respect and appreciation. All Graduate Fayetteville crew, thanks for giving us a home. Oh,

We got about 15 minutes left in the show. So big ups going out to Rudy B, all Selector 7 crew. Big ups going out to Mikey J, a man called Jacine. Big ups going out to Tiffany. Big ups going out to Hoover. Right about now, Chronix alongside Capleton.

All right, right about now, we're going to play another song by the AI artist Lion and Zion. Just want to let you all know, every time I play an AI artist, I will announce that they're AI, but the lyrics are good, song sounds good. This one is called Lost in the Sky. It's kind of talking about getting lost in the digital world.

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You're tuned into KPSQ, LP Fayetteville, 97.3 on your FM dial. My name's DJ Hada, and it's been a pleasure. We have reached the end of the show. Reminding everybody, a week from today, July 31st, Friday, up there in Rogers, Rail Yard Live, Rochelle Bradshaw and Hypnotion. I'll be opening up, warming things up. If you love reggae music, come support. It's free. It's outside. Good vibes. As always, treat each other with kindness and love and respect. You know, Robin Williams once said, "We know nothing about the storms that people fight in their minds. So please, be kind. Kindness goes a long way. Don't underestimate your power. As we say, one love, one God, one destiny." This is Rochelle Bradshaw on Hypnotion. Tune called Tune As I Rise. This is DJ Hot Eye signing off.

0: Welcome to City Arts and Lectures, a season of talks and onstage conversations with some of the most celebrated writers, artists, and thinkers of our day, recorded before an audience at the Sydney Goldstein Theatre in San Francisco. This week, our guest is Bella Freud, clothing designer and host of Fashion Neurosis, a conversation podcast about the connection between clothes and identity. The interviews with actors, writers, fashion icons, and others delve deep into emotions and memories. And it features an unconventional setup. Guests lie on a couch. Freud's great-grandfather was the legendary psychoanalyst Sigmund Freud. On June 15th, 2026, Freud came to the Sydney Goldstein Theatre to talk to Rachel Kushner about how she got her start in fashion, some of her favorite episodes of Fashion Neurosis, and her family, including her father, painter Lucian Freud. Join us now for a conversation with Bella Freud.
1: Thank you, Rachel.
2: I was shocked to hear Kate Moss's voice for the first time on that podcast.
1: She has such a good voice. It's completely captivating.
2: Yeah, and it changes a lot of what you think about her suddenly. She's like a Jenny from the block, as we would say in America.
1: She's so clever. She's very perceptive. And because people don't hear her talk about things, they don't realize she sees everything. And she's very good company because of that. She's spots everything. She's so bright. And sometimes I tease her and call her an intellectual, and she just thinks that's absolutely ludicrous.
2: Or hilarious. She had her own relationship with your father. I mean, as a portrait subject, correct?
1: Yeah, she... He didn't really like paint, you know, he wasn't really into painting famous people, but he read something in a magazine where so they'd said, you've done everything, is there anything you'd like to do? And she said, oh, I wouldn't mind sitting for Lucian Freud, but I think he's 80 or something. At the time, he was only 78 or something like that at that moment, but he said, 80? Anyway, I could see he was quite interested. So I said, oh, should we meet up together?
2: Do you think it was because she was your friend or is there something about her?
1: Oh, it was all about her. Yeah. It was very much, I mean, it's what's so interesting about her is she's not just interesting, she's interested. And he completely picked up on that. And they got on incredibly well.
2: And he made one painting of her? Or?
1: Well, she started sitting, and then quite soon after, she became pregnant from her partner at the time. And so there was this race to finish it. And then, she had to sit longer and longer. I mean, he takes a good year to do a painting, and she didn't have that wasn't available. And so she started sitting three or four nights a week. And
2: like how many hours is a sitting for him?
1: Well, it starts, this was a night painting, so it starts when the light goes and then it can go as long as you can go. And he didn't really sleep that much. So I used to be able to sit till about midnight or somewhere between 12 or 1. And she had a lot of stamina and she could probably sit till later, but...
2: And are you talking to him while he's painting you, or are you just sitting there trying to be perfectly still?
1: No, he was, he would like to talk unless he was, you could have great conversations as long as he wasn't painting your mouth. And then I mean, that was my getting to know him, my education. I used to ask him about people I was interested in, like Cocteau and all the ballet russe and all the people from that time. And then he was a good Balzac reader. So the whole family read everything of Balzac and we became obsessed. He had a very good memory and he could recite swathes of poetry like the whole of the Mary Gloucester by Kipling, and he was really moved by poetry. And he told me about this book that no one's ever heard of, written by Bertolt Brecht, called The Threepenny Novel, not the opera.
2: I do know about that, actually.
1: Really?
2: Yeah. But I only really learned about the Threepenny Opera recently because I saw a version of it done by the Comédie Française. And it's such a raunchy project.
1: Yeah, it is. But the book is much more...
2: But I haven't read the novel. I do know about it.
1: The novel is great because it's more like a kind of graphic novel written by some dark artist, like in a tiny room. It's so nuanced and full of amazing descriptions and all the stories of the characters that appear in the Threepenny opera.
2: Right.
1: Sort of Jenny the sea robber and Mac the knife and his girl and his wife. And I always remember this bit, how he described something about how the sort of sexuality of handling pots and pans when you're first in an early domestic situation. I thought that was really good.
2: That's so great. I mean, yeah, that play is kind of, I mean, my new understanding of it is it's really making fun of rich people and of the opera and the very form of these kinds of, you know, elite musical theater. Yeah. So sitting for him, I didn't really realize how educational it would have been, just in the sense that he's literally reciting poetry and talking to you about Balzac and also playing music sometimes.
1: Sometimes he liked Fats Waller. And so sometimes in a break, we would go into the sitting room, which we didn't go in very often. It was mostly the kitchen. And then he had this sitting room that was a bit like a sort of Viennese, not that he liked that kind of thing, because he hated the sort of whole bourgeois snobbery of Vienna. And then, but this room was a bit like that. It had this incredible furniture and a perfect carpet that I was only allowed to walk around the edge. And he put on his box record player, Fats Waller, and we would dance around the edge of the carpet, and it was so much fun.
2: What is the carpet for, if not dancing on?
1: Well, he loved these...
2: For whoever was going to arrive after you left.
1: No, it just looked good. And then he suddenly one day sat down and started painting the wall with a paintbrush, you know, like that. And he did the whole thing.
2: Wow.
1: Yeah, brown. All these brush strokes.
2: Where is that wall?
1: I think it's long gone.
2: It's long gone.
1: Yeah.
2: Yeah. And sitting for him, you've talked about this in other interviews and also on the show, that sitting for him was a really formative experience for you, in part just learning to show up on time.
1: God, yeah. My lateness was... He was very punctual, and I would be late, and it was awful. And then I asked my shrink once, why do you think I was late? And he said, I think it was a love test. And I think it was kind of true. I would, mostly for sitting, I would be vaguely around the right time. But then when we'd meet for lunch, everything went crazy, and it's so horrible to think about.
2: But learning to be on time seems like it was symbolic for you.
1: Yeah.
2: It was learning something much bigger than just adhering to somebody else's clock.
1: Yes, I would always be late, and I'd be on my journey to meet the person, knowing about, in a frantic state, and sometimes I was casual because I thought, who cares, you know? And then I thought, when I should have been leaving, I suddenly thought of all these really important things I could do in this 20 minutes. And then when I started to be punctual, I discovered it was like kind of, it was such a revelation to not be freaking myself out with this kind of torture.
2: Yeah.
1: It was like I would create my own tortures as if I didn't have enough going on in my head with the, you know, it's sort of pathological. Anyway, I don't do that anymore, and I get this real kick out of being early. You know, it's quite perverse. I love it.
2: I have a friend who says, you can either be early or you can be late, but if you are intending to be on time, you leave everything to chance.
1: I think so that's being early, complicating.
2: Well, I mean, if you plan to be on time, you'll probably be late, and your experience will be full of stress and drama.
1: Mm.
2: But if you plan to be early, you never have to worry or think about it.
1: Yeah. I think I was slightly hooked on the stress and drama without realizing it was really unrewarding and didn't make me feel, it wasn't exciting, it was just demoralizing.
2: Okay, so I didn't know if it was 35 years that you'd had the label Bella Freud. I was sort of guessing. I didn't do the math, but
1: yeah,
2: early
1: 90s. Early 90s.
2: And before that, you designed, I read this, your first commission was designing a coat for Keith Richards.
1: Well, it wasn't even a commission. I commissioned it onto him, really.
2: Your first coat then.
1: Yeah.
2: your first piece of clothing that you made for somebody sort of as a professional project of designing something for somebody.
1: Mm.
2: So tell me about it. I think that was in the profile, and they described it as piratical. Is this pirate-like?
1: Yeah, it was. I was living in Rome with this much older man who I was madly in love with, and he was a friend of Keith Richards. So when Keith Richards came to town, he came over. And I don't know how I did this, but I showed him some sketches that I was at fashion school. And then I said, then when he was leaving town, he went, maybe we'll get one of those, that coat together. And I was
2: yes,
1: I will.
2: Well, and it's so exciting.
1: And he was going to Paris to record an album with the Stones. I can't remember which one, but anyway, I went to Paris with this friend who was really good at sewing, and we got there, and you know, I sort of called up where he was staying, and there was no answer, so I called, you know, every day I called. And then on the fifth day, I thought, oh my God, you know, I suppose we'd better go home. And so we were going to the station, going back to Rome, and I made one last call, and it was about, maybe it was about 9 o'clock, and the phone answered, and he said, oh, I just woke up. And I realized I got my timing completely
2: 9
1: wrong.
2: 9 p.m.
1: Yes. And then, so we rushed back and then went down to the, yeah, we, so for a few days, I'd go and meet him and the rest of the Rolling Stones in this restaurant called Val d'Isère, where they'd go for dinner before they went to the recording studio. And I remember eating haddock, and then he would drive us there, me and this girl, in a Dino Ferrari. It was just amazing. And then I'd do the fitting about 1 or 2 in the morning. And I always remember doing, because I went to this very sort of proper seamstress school in Rome to learn, you know, how to make good measurements. And there was one measurement, which was nipple to nipple. And I just thought, oh, I better do it. If I don't do that, what if I've missed some important thing? And he was rather amused by that.
2: Because you felt a bit shy about it.
1: Well, it was so obvious that I didn't need to do that. But I just did it anyway because I was worried about doing things wrong. So I just thought, oh, I'm just going to do it. And yeah.
2: That's just so great. And did he like the coat?
1: Yeah, he loved the coat. And I made this long coat that It was like a highwayman, you know, or a pirate. But I never saw it on stage. And then my ex-husband, James Fox, he wrote Keith Richards' autobiography.
2: Ghost wrote
1: yes.
2: The autobiography of Keith Richards, which probably many people have read. I read it.
1: It's absolutely, I read many drafts, but at one point James would spend a lot of time with Keith and he sent me a fax saying, I've got him, my dear, he's mine, with this drawing of him with two guns and this kind of highwayman coat, which I like to think was the coat that I made him. So that was good.
2: If it wasn't, it would be a reproduction that he had made only because he lost that coat or somebody vomited on it or something like that. You mentioned the Italian man that you were mm-hmm. with in Rome who connected you to Keith Richards. And I know that he's quite a bit older and mm-hmm. An aristocrat. And I didn't know this until I read it, that Marcello Mastroianni's character in La Dolce Vita, which is one of my favorite movies, mm-hmm. That character is allegedly based on your Italian lover.
1: Yeah.
2: Whose name is escaping me right now.
1: He was called Dado Ruspoli.
2: Dado Ruspoli.
1: Yeah.
2: Right. And so, and that's true about the Marcello Mastroianni.
1: It was based on him, but when I watched it, I couldn't really quite see how or why, because Marcello Mastroianni's character is a slight, he just had a different approach. Dado was, he was just this wonderful misfit and everybody loved him, and we'd go into a bar and they'd go, ciao principe, let me give you coffee, and he wore this Borsellino hat and he was
2: grand.
1: No, he was humble,
2: okay.
1: But he had real charm, and he was very nice. He was nice to everybody, and he was great. You know, there's a lot of. He was a lot older. He was something like 36 years older than me, but he really took care of me. And people, like some of my friends, say like, "But are you sure you weren't, you know, coerced?" And I said, "No."
2: Because you were 18, you were
1: young.
2: I
1: was 21 when I met him, and he was 59, I think. But he actually saved me. It was a really difficult period in my life, and he was great. He was so immature, we were perfectly matched. And so I really have a lot of affection and a lot of love. And, I mean, he's been dead for ages, but he was wonderful, a wonderful person, and we had a really great time together.
2: I wondered about the La Dolce Vita connection because, it's one of my favorite. It's one of my favorite movies. Actually, mm-hmm. First time I ever saw it was here in San Francisco, probably age 14, at the York Theater, which no longer exists. And I was the only person in the theater until a man came in and sat down right next to me. But that's a different story. But that Marcello Mastroianni's character, it's a very dark and despairing movie in a way, the way that it ends. He wants to be connected to meaning, but he's this bon vivant who's trapped into that lifestyle. And it sounds like Dado was not really like that. But I was wondering about your experience of, I'll just put it bluntly, like aristocracy and people from the upper class. And from way outside, it kind of seems like it's not part of highborn culture to strive or be ambitious or mm-hmm. do things. And so I just wanted to know what you have to say about that.
1: Yeah, that's interesting because my father had some aristocratic friends, and he kind of had friends from all classes, and then but he worked very hard, and then when I lived in Rome, there was the whole kind of code of Well, I was quite interested in the code of dressing from different classes, and then they were so snobbish in Rome. I mean, you know, it was quite boring actually, because no one did anything, and
2: which is sort of my point.
1: Yeah, and it's fun for a short time, but certainly for a young person. I knew I wouldn't be able to stay there because even though I was chaotic, I was ambitious. I didn't just want to stay in Rome for the rest of my life and wander up and down the Via Condotti, which is what I did really. And so I used to go, and the people who were interesting were all the crazy people, you know, the sort of straight snobbishness of the aristocracy was predictable.
2: Yeah.
1: But there were some people who were just eccentrically or just genuinely interesting. And then I suppose it didn't really matter where they were from, but I was very conscious. I was much more conscious of the class system in Italy,
2: right,
1: because I suppose they'd had their, you know, there was the black aristocracy, and then there was the nouveau riche who had been ennobled by the king, who was just a sort of person. Like, I remember Dado saying something about that awful Garibaldi, which I thought was so funny.
2: Right.
1: So you get the picture.
2: But what about British class? I mean, two questions I'm thinking of, but I mean, you connected to your family, there are people whose first name is Lord, and I mean, not directly maybe, but there's some Lord and Lady and Sir who are in the larger kind of atmosphere.
1: What are you thinking of in particular?
2: Well, Lady Caroline Blackwood, for instance.
1: Right. Yeah, yeah. Oh, she was just fantastic. She was my father's second wife. And they didn't have any children, but I mean, she was the most brilliant writer. She started writing later in her life, and she was just the most sort of acerbic, irreverent, poignant distiller of words. And she came from, you know, they had these sort of horrific upbringing, She, you know, I think she came from a very weird family, and but in the end, what was exciting about her was her language. And my father became—they sort of had a moment of friendship again. I met her daughter when I was in Ireland, and she had these daughters, and then we all sort of went out for dinner like family. It was so weird because we weren't really, family was just not something to be, we had a different approach, I suppose, because in a way, like my father had had a lot of children, but he didn't have a family. So I kind of tried to understand what this meant. And sort
2: because
1: of
2: he didn't have just one.
1: Yeah.
2: There wasn't one nuclear family.
1: Yeah, there were loads. I think instead of thinking, you know, that this was something I was deprived of, I thought, okay, well, this is how it works with him.
2: Yeah.
1: But we always got on, so it worked for me. It didn't work.
2: You and he always got on.
1: Yeah.
2: Yeah.
1: So I just thought, okay, this is fine, and I didn't want anything else because what I did have worked well. I had a real bond with him, and I trusted him, even though I was very careful to make it work how I think I needed to. But actually, when I think back on how kind of cautious I was, I don't think I necessarily needed to be.
2: Yeah.
1: I think we were good. And that's nice retrospectively to sort of register instead of as
2: don't you think most anxieties are like that, about what other people want from you? That it's more something you're sort of putting on yourself usually? I don't know.
1: Not always. Yeah.
2: With your father and all of the... So he had 14 children. Although I think that the New Yorker article says at least. And yeah. I thought that the at least is just such a... You know, only some fathers get that added to the number of children. But preparing for this, I mean, I had the dumbest thought that I still want to share, which was I dispelled a kind of myth that I didn't realize I was harboring in thinking about you and your siblings and your father, which is if a man has 14 children, each child is not getting 1/14 of a father. Mm. They're getting a father.
1: Not necessarily.
2: Well, I don't know. I was just trying out that thought that it doesn't divide by the numbers.
1: No.
2: You know what I mean? And there's ways in which when you have a father, they're your father, and they're not, if there's five other children, you don't have 20% of a father. You just have you either have a relationship or you don't. But it's just, it's not so mathematical.
1: No, it really isn't. Yeah.
2: Do you think that the fact that all of these, well, not all of them, but for instance, Carolyn Blackwood and many other people associated with your father and in your family, including some of your siblings, have written books. Mm-hmm. There's a lot of books, a lot of memoirs, a fair number of novels that read like memoirs.
1: Yeah.
2: And I was wondering what that experience feels like, because then you know, like maybe with Carolyn Blackwood, you could feel that you knew her because she'd left such a literary trail behind her.
1: Well, it was like I got to know her, because when I met her, she was her daughter, who I was friends with, Evgenia, I think we were about 14, close in age, or 15, and Caroline was wild, you know, she was... I remember going down Portobello Road, and we were two teenagers, and I was, like, buying whatever. She was buying glasses for the kitchen. She was buying domestic appliances. And so that was kind of their relationship. Caroline was... drank a lot, and then when she wrote her first book, which was called Stepdaughter, and I read it, and I fell completely in love with her in a nothing to do with her really, as I'd known her, but I saw what she was capable of, and I saw where her kind of, I don't know, it's like almost where she could express her love and her conscience, where she couldn't really do it in a domestic family situation. But her writing was so, so good and so searing and so unsentimental that it was extraordinary to read, and I read it again the other day, and it was just like nothing else. I've never read anything like it, and I had so much sympathy to how difficult it was for her to break out of, I suppose, that, you know, being trained up to be a debutante.
2: Yeah.
1: And then running off with Lucian Freud, which I think everyone was horrified by, and then this was how she established herself, and she was really highly regarded for her writing in the end.
2: Definitely.
1: Mm.
2: But I mean, to have all these people in your family where you can just read their book.
1: Yeah, it's great.
0: You're listening to Bella Freud in conversation with Rachel Kushner. This is City Arts and Lectures.
2: I was just thinking of one of my favorite episodes of Fashion Neurosis is with the writer Hanif Qureshi.
1: Oh, yeah.
2: Who, if people know, wrote My Beautiful Laundrette and recently had a catastrophic accident that rendered him, I think, a permanent quadriplegic.
1: Yeah.
2: So he cannot move, but he can speak. And I'm going to show a clip of him, but this is not in that clip, but he ends up saying, if I recall correctly, that he's excited to stay alive despite his physical state being trapped in his body and not being able to move. He's excited to stay alive so that he can keep talking to people and listening to them speak back to him.
1: Yeah.
2: He says something like, there's so much to say.
1: So which is moving and extraordinary. And he says, writing is literally keeping me alive. And it is.
2: Yeah.
1: He's so remarkable.
2: And you guys share an analyst who is Adam Phillips, who some people might know. He's a kind of public intellectual, I would say, as an analyst, and has published many books, and appeared here on this stage in 2001, according to what I looked up today. I thought that was cool.
1: That's great.
2: So can we see the clip of Hanif Qureshi from Fashion Neurosis?
1: Because we both go to the same analyst, too, and you've been going for longer than me, and I remember you saying once, he's hot, and he is. And I know you speak on the phone now, but I wondered, did you ever think about what you were going to wear when you went to see him? Because when I first started seeing him, I used to spend ages composing my outfit, even my underwear, preparing myself for this visit, this precious visit.
3: Well, I'm quite shocked to hear that, but I'm sure analysts might also be shocked to hear that you're thinking about your pants when you get around to you're undressing really in terms of your unconscious. You are naked. You're showing him everything that you are. So I can see that what you wear could be a metaphor. But I lie on the couch. I don't look at him. I don't even remember what he looks like, to be honest. I just go in, or used to before my accident, lie down on the couch and start chattering on about whatever's on my mind, my dreams and beefs with people, et cetera, et cetera. I don't think what I'm going to wear when I go to my analyst, but I think about what I'm going to say and what I want to talk about. And I have to say, talking to my analyst on the phone on Mondays, which is what I do now, once a week, I find it really creative. I don't know if you do.
1: Very. Yeah.
3: I find it very creative in terms of what I'm writing, you know. And I don't know what I'm going to do next week in terms of my blog, but when I have a conversation with him, I often get ideas about what I will then write about the next week or the week after in terms of the blog. So just hearing his voice and talking to him on the phone and during the silences that there are in analysis, as you know, I find that really creative. And he's always helped me with my writing, and I know he's got a lot of writers as patients.
1: Mm.
3: You know, he's known as the writing whisperer,
1: really?
3: Because it really helps us, with our creativity.
1: Yeah.
3: You can think during a session with Adam, and I find that very, really helpful, actually. And a kind of collaboration that I have with him. I know other writers feel the same.
1: He's brilliant at that, because I remember when I first went to see him, and part of my motivation, it was about 2 or 3 years before my dad died, and I said, I don't want to fall apart when he dies, because I'm so attached to him, and he's such a big prism for how I think about life and feel about life. And I remember what I was wearing as well. I was wearing this Tom Ford, like a cowhide coat, chocolate brown.
3: Oh, yeah.
1: And I remember, I sort of made some sort of apology about my coat, and he went, I think it's fantastic.
3: Yeah.
1: Well, great, I'm in.
3: Yeah.
1: And I also remember that he, I said, I remember that he, I said, I feel like I have some sort of fear of failure. And he said, I

0: is patience. They just keep on going. I think I'm the longest. I've been going for, I think, about 31 years.
1: Really?
0: Yeah.
1: God.
0: I'm not even cured yet. I said to him the other day, you seem to think that I wouldn't ever be cured. I don't want to be cured.
1: No.
0: Of loving him and going to him and finding him useful.
1: Yeah.
0: Freud would have been appalled. Freud didn't think that you would go to an analyst for 31 years. You know, with Freud, you'd be in and out after 6 months or maybe a year, or you'd go for a few months, and then you go back later, 3 years later for a few months, so on. But you wouldn't go for 31 years. It would have been a madness to think about that, because he would have thought, I'm sure Freud would have thought, that would become like a kind of excessive dependence, you know, or a kind of addiction.
2: I forgot I was going to ask you what happened at the Freud Museum.
1: Oh,
2: when you did that event there, but I don't know if it's a on stage or an off stage topic.
1: Oh gosh, I went. It was the anniversary of Sigmund Freud some year. I can't remember what it was, and I was really busy. And I got this email saying, oh, we've got someone painting people's dreams. Do you want to come over and we'll paint yours? And I thought, oh, come on, you know, just don't be so busy. You can't even do that. So I went there and I said, look, I'll be a little bit late. And they said, okay. And anyway, I got there and I walked up to where this was happening. There was a huge audience. And I hadn't read the email properly, and I just thought there would be some sort of weird person painting dreams in a room. And there was an audience and some man at the front waiting with a chair for me and a woman waiting to draw my dream. So I literally...
2: This is like an anxiety
1: this
2: machine.
1: This was like
2: it's a dream.
1: Dream
2: that you show up in your underwear.
1: It was so eccentric, the whole experience. And then the audience asked me the most bizarre questions. I mean, their capacity for minute kind of niche... And so I described my dream and some other ones as well.
2: The audience asked questions about your dream.
1: So then he... sort of responded to me, and then he said, would anyone like to ask any questions? And then about 20 people asked questions. They were just so random. It was so funny. And then he then said, now this section in the comp, whatever it was, would anyone like to say how they would have felt if they'd had that dream? It was just so far-fetched.
2: But it sounds kind of wonderful.
1: It was really fun, because it was like I'd been abducted and taken into this place and asked all these quite affectionate questions. And it was all felt generally like a lot of goodwill was being directed to me. And I...
2: Until they tried to sell you that drawing.
1: No, well, then I had to sort of decide to fess up that I didn't know there'd be an audience. And I thought they must have not told me, but apparently they did tell me. But they're so polite that they don't sort of remind you about... You know, when I said I'll be late, they didn't say, it starts at 3:30, there's like 50 people waiting for you.
2: Yeah.
1: They didn't say anything. And I thought, gosh, this is like when psychoanalysis goes completely wrong and it just doesn't, you know. You need someone to say... get a move on, you lazy. You know, what the f*** are you doing being late?
2: But it sounds wonderful. And we have an audience here tonight. And I think this is the time in the evening when I'm supposed to segue to questions from that audience. Is that correct? Can somebody confirm to me? Yes. They don't have to ask you about your dream since they didn't hear about it first. But they could.
3: We have a first question on your right in the front.
4: It's not about a dream.
3: Good.
4: I think that it's really interesting that you have kind of framed our consciousness, our knowing of you around fashion. I think it's bold and courageous. And

0: amazing. And I think asking people what they're wearing and why they chose it is really a kind of beautiful, insightful way to get in. So I'm curious how you have come to that as your beginning, and of course, what you're wearing and why you chose it.
1: Well, I just want to say first, thank you so much for asking that, because I forgot I was going to do that at the beginning, and then I got sidetracked about Kate Moss. So continue.
2: Well, this suit is one of my favorites at the moment, and I've been all over the place in the last 10 days, and I felt like, okay, this will be a good container. And then the designer, Phoebe Philo, she gave me these shoes, and they are so, they're kind of quite attention-seeking, and if I'm going to be attention-seeking, that's where I like to do it. And they also remind me slightly of, they seem almost like a David Cronenberg creation. They've got these buckles that are like a centipede or something that he'd invented. And she also gave me this belt. And I feel she's a really good friend of mine, and we've had a friendship that's developed very slowly, often not ever talking about fashion. And so I feel kind of, I was conscious that I was putting on these two things that she had gifted me, and that they would be like talismans. And so that's what I'm wearing today.
3: This question's in the center.
4: Hi. I love fashion neuroses like everyone else in this room. And I've often thought about that you have so many great conversations with people you've known for years. Good close friends, which has a different tenor in the conversation. And I wondered, at what moment did you kind of think, oh, I'm going to make a podcast, because fashion seems so different than making a podcast. But maybe there are quite a lot of similarities between designing a piece of clothing and engaging in a deep conversation. So I just wondered how that process happened and the similarities you've discovered as a result.
2: Well, I've always been interested in clothes, in how they how you choose to hide or reveal what you know through what you wear, and conscious a lot of my life of hiding, but not wanting to be anonymous. I wanted people to notice me, but in a way that I could control. So fashion is the perfect thing for that. And then I knew that I wanted to do something to show that fashion, especially, well, people in fashion are much more interesting than they're portrayed, that they're generally shown in the media in a kind of one-dimensional way, some of which is interesting, like bitchy, competitive, you know, all that, but there's so much more. And then all the codes, and also there's a lot of camaraderie and a lot of loyalty, which you never hear about. And these sort of amazing feats of triumph over adversity, how you make something come to life, and how ambitious and kind of imaginative they are. And I thought, I know there's something, you know, and all the kind of hilarious, bonkers things people say that are like philosophy. They're really good. And I thought there must be a way to show this. And first of all, I actually sat down in a cafe with Hanif about 10 years ago and told him I wanted to write something, and we had a few kind of meetups, but he didn't know enough about fashion, even though in a way fashion is completely irrelevant, but he didn't know about the where you put the pressure on, and where you're flippant and where you're serious, and how it kind of shows up. And so, and then I thought I wanted to do a chat show, but very, very short. And then I I'd never heard of a podcast, really. And then a friend of mine came to visit, who's a filmmaker, and I just thought, let's try filming, you know, how would this look? It was all about how it looked. Because I'd seen this thing on YouTube of somebody filming Allen Ginsberg at the Albert Hall in whenever that was in the 60s. And it was like looking through a hole and you saw this big, this kind of triangle. And I thought, I want it to look like that. And then when we were messing about filming stuff, he said, oh, you need some props. And then I thought, okay, they can lie on the couch, I'll sit in the chair. And if we go on tour, everyone will recognize that shape. And then I, you know, because no one in my family ever talked about Sigmund Freud. It was, my dad didn't. And then I just thought, just get over it. If someone else does it, you will be so annoyed about this false humility. And so, and then someone told me about podcasts, but I thought, okay, I can do this and I can film it, because it was always really important that I liked the idea of this overhead camera looking into somebody's eyes as their thoughts are forming. And that's how it sort of ended up as it is. And I didn't also know that when people lie down, that it changes how you, where your thoughts come from. Instead of gauging. Well, it seems to. I tried it the other day. I'd never, like any, well, I never lie on the couch, but I, last week I did a live fashion neurosis, my second one after you, in New York with Laurie Anderson. And she said, should we switch places at a certain point? So I lay there and she, I can almost not remember what she was saying. Is anyone there? You know, I don't even know if I'm here. And then lying down, somehow it's as though your thinking comes from here instead of there. It changes, it just changes it.
5: It's closer to your heart, maybe.
2: Something like that. Anyway, I realize it does have an effect. And when I'm watching the person on the couch, I feel very, very protective, and also that they don't need my protection. So it's an intense, engaging and allowing.
5: Yeah, wow. So that they don't need your protection means you have confidence in them to do it. You are sitting in your father's old leather chair, right? Yeah. That's a prop on the show.
2: Yeah.
5: How does that feel?
2: Well, I think the only time I had that chair fixed, and there were loads of complaints because the arm was falling off and all these moths kept coming out, and I didn't want them to eat my green carpet or my cushions. And so, but we would sit, that chair was in front of the TV when he would watch the horse racing and gamble. Wow. He was a big gambler for a long time.
5: Wow.
2: So it's changed its usage.
5: Are there other questions?
6: I have a question on the right here.
7: I'm just imagining having to go up on stage and tell strangers about my dreams, especially when you're not expecting to. But wondering how you capture your dreams. How do you record them? How do you recall them? Do you have any ritual around that, or is it random?
2: Well, it depends. Sometimes they disappear so fast, but I have got loads of old dreams written in books, and some of them are really funny, and I'll be leafing through a sketchbook looking for an idea that I haven't used, and I'll find a dream that I've written down and start laughing. I love laughing at my own jokes. I'm really bad at telling jokes, but I find my jokes really amusing, but I never tell anyone, they're so bad.
3: This question's from the front to your right.
8: You have such an innate and yet conscious artistic sensibility, and everything in your podcast and about your outfit and about your sensibility is so beautifully articulated. And I was wondering, is there anything about the world or about art in general that inspires you? What inspires you?
2: Well, I mean, everything inspires me, but there are certain things that I go back to where I'm looking for emotional intensity, which is a good place to reset. And that photograph of Rambo on the cover of the poem, I think the only photograph where you just see his shoulder and the bow tie kind of slightly askew and where they've tinted it. And he just, I think that image is the height of elegance. It's what I want everything to look like. Like he's some, you could wear a great suit and you could sleep under a bush like one of those characters from Balzac. Get up. If your suit's good, you can just dust off and kind of inveigle your way into the aristocracy where you need to be to hustle. And that's always a good one. And then I often think about or look at pictures of Anita Pallenberg, who was my complete, when from the age of about 11 or 12, I became obsessed with her and loved her and thought she was the most stylish and cool because she was tough and really, really classy. And then when I was living in Rome, I remember I was having tea at the Pantheon, and somebody tapped me on the shoulder, and I turned around, and it was her. And we became friends, and she used to wear my clothes, so she is a great source of rigor. She's so rigorous, and I like that sort of tense thing. And so that's, I could go on for hours, you know. Those are two of my special places that I look for ideas from.
5: Rambo, I just wanted to share, when I had a little kid and this happens and he got lice and he gave me lice, I told myself it was incredibly chic because Rambo was famous for always having lice.
2: That's very good.
5: Is there another question? We have time for a couple.
6: We have a question right in the front on your right.
9: You'll be next. Hi, Bella. I'm curious how you go about selecting your guests. And I know some of the guests that you have a lot of media attention kind of swirling around them at a certain, I think of Jonathan Anderson, for example, mm-hmm. is having such a big year. And I'm wondering how much of that is a personal relationship that you have with them and how much has to do with your audience.
2: Well, it's really about if I think I can have a good conversation with someone, so whether I know them or not. So with Jonathan, I didn't know him very well. I'd met him when he was still at fashion school. And so I knew the kind of, I knew his, an element of his character, but we weren't friends. And so when I approached him, I really didn't know if he'd say yes or not. And then when he did, I thought, ooh, I must be doing something good. You know, this is a real vote of confidence. And it was, and so some people I know and some people I don't know at all, but it's like I have this feeling in my gut, we could talk. We could have a good conversation. It's not like with Karl Ove Knausgård. I mean, part of it was just based on how unbelievably handsome he is and then the brilliance of his words and that combination. I felt that I could not be overwhelmed by his brilliance and I would be able to kind of cope with, I'd be able to find my own language. And sometimes, so I don't, and I want things to be a surprise as well. And so I'm looking for that too. And so it's really exciting. It's like flirting almost. I mean, you know, just thinking, oh my God, that would be so amazing. Could it happen? And then sometimes it does and sometimes it doesn't. And when people say no, that's quite stimulating as well. I don't want it to be too easy. You know, I work really hard my whole life and I enjoy, you know, I enjoy kind of working harder and making it as good as I possibly can.
5: I love that, that if everybody said yes, it would be less exciting for you.
2: Yeah, I'd worry.
5: You're bringing people into the public sphere and making these oral histories that will be there for always. And they, I don't know, they really enrich my life. And a lot of listeners, I'm sure, feel that way. Like, we can be part of this London in the 70s or just so many different worlds that you're bringing into play by doing this and getting people to talk. So I'm really glad you could be here tonight in San Francisco.
2: Thank you, Rachel.
5: Yeah, and thanks everybody for coming.
2: Thank you.
10: 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City Arts and Lectures founding producer is Sydney Goldstein. 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
1: With dangerous heat settling into northwest Arkansas, the city of Fayetteville is reminding residents to take precautions. The city's warm weather response provides cooling shelters and other resources when temperatures or the heat index reach 100 degrees or higher. Officials also urge people to stay hydrated, check on vulnerable neighbors, and never leave children or pets in parked vehicles. Animal Services is also reminding pet owners to protect animals from extreme heat and hot pavement. More information is available on the city of Fayetteville's website.
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2: Rethinking Disability, Inclusion, and Belonging. 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This is Peace Talks Radio, the radio series and podcast on peacemaking and nonviolent conflict resolution. I'm Jessica Tigden, today with Emily Cohen. More than one in four adults in the United States has a disability. Some advocates point out that disability is something many of us will experience eventually. In that sense, we are all temporarily abled. July is Disability Pride Month, a time to celebrate disability identity, advocate for equality, challenge ableism, and push for full inclusion in everyday life. The month commemorates the anniversary of the Americans with Disabilities Act, signed into law in July 1990. To mark the occasion, Emily Cohen speaks with three guests working to amplify the voices and experiences of people with disabilities and advocate for a better world for everyone. We first hear from disability rights advocate Emily Ladau, host of the Accessible Stall podcast and author of Demystifying Disability, What to Know, What to Say, and How to Be an Ally. Then we'll hear from actress, speaker, and disability advocate Lolo Spencer about representation, identity, and challenging stereotypes about life with a disability. In part two, Emily speaks with disability justice leader Mia Ives-Rubley of American Progress. Here's Emily's interview.
4: All of the work that I do is focused on meeting people where they are on their journey of learning about disability, recognizing that for many people, disability may feel confusing or scary or unapproachable. So I want to, as the title of my book says, demystify disability and make it feel much more approachable to people because it's not at all a niche issue. One in four people in the U.S. have some type of disability, and around the globe, more than a billion people have some type of disability. So this is very much statistically relevant to everyone, but also just relevant to people because disability is a natural part of the human experience. So I take the stories, the ideas, the concepts surrounding disability and try to make them accessible.
5: You write that disability is the one identity that anyone can acquire at any time, that we're all really just temporarily able-bodied. How does that idea change the way people should think about disability?
4: I think that people don't necessarily recognize the idea that being non-disabled is a temporary state of being for everybody. And anyone, as you said, can become disabled, whether it's because of an illness or an accident, or should you be lucky enough to live a long life, you will most likely age into disability. And we think of this as something that is incredibly frightening, but it's not. It's really just another way of being. And I am very much of the belief that we need to take disability away from this negative framework that we've been socialized to look at it through, and instead just think about it as another way that our mind or our body might function and move throughout the world. So it's true that anyone can become disabled, but we often ignore that fact until it becomes our reality. I'm of the belief that we need to recognize that because anybody can become disabled at any time, that's all the more reason to make the world more accessible. So that if your mind or body does change in a way that you need that accessibility more than you previously did, it's already there and ready and available to you.
5: For folks that are new to this concept or unsure about how to talk about disability, what are one or two things that you want them to understand?
4: I think first and foremost, there are narratives that are pushed about disability where if we think about it at all, we're taught to think about it in terms of either hopelessness or helplessness. And so hopelessness being that disability is tragic, that people are the victims of disability, that it's sad, or that we should pity someone. And then, of course, there's helplessness, this idea that people with disabilities are not whole and worthy human beings who can live full lives. And I want to debunk those immediately because disability cannot and should not preclude someone from living whatever a full life looks like for them. Very often, inaccessible environments are what preclude people from being able to fully participate in their own lives, as well as discriminatory attitudes. But disability itself is not the problem. And in terms of this idea that people with disabilities should be pitied, I also want to push back against that because we've created this narrative around disability that it's so very sad to have a disability, because many people who don't have disabilities are fearful of what their life would be like if disability were to happen to them. And so they push this negativity onto the disability community rather than understanding that disability is not something that we should feel this deep, unsettled fear of. And it's not something that makes me, as a disabled woman, someone who should be pitied. I'm not the victim of my disability. My disability is very much just another part of me. I also want to push back against this narrative of disabled people as being inspirational simply for living our lives. There's so often this misconception that simply because I've gotten out of bed in the morning, that means I am an inspiration. And I like to joke that the only reason I'm really inspirational for getting out of bed in the morning is because I'm not a morning person. But other than that, there is nothing inspirational about simply existing as a disabled person. We are navigating the world in our own ways, just like everybody else.
5: Was there a moment that made you want to decide to become an advocate?
4: I think that the very nature of being disabled is that we are sometimes forced to become advocates for ourselves, whether that's a direction we choose for ourselves or not, simply because we live in a world that's still not welcoming of and accepting of the disability community. So in many ways, the choice was made for me. But more than that, I think that it took a while for me to come into my own and honor my identity as a disabled person. There was a time where the biggest compliment that you could pay me was to say, I don't think of you as having a disability. And it wasn't until I got older that I started to realize if people were saying that, what they were really saying is that they had to overlook an entire part of my lived experience in order to see me as a human being. And I didn't want that anymore. I'm lucky that in many ways it came early for me, because my mom has a disability and her younger brother, my uncle, also has a disability. So it was always something that was a part of my life, the same disability that I have. And when I was 10 years old, I got to appear on multiple episodes of Sesame Street to educate kids about my life with a physical disability. So those were some, you know, early moments where I connected with disability in a way that pointed me towards being an advocate. But it wasn't really until I started to fully become comfortable with myself as a disabled woman that I started to identify as an advocate. So it wasn't a singular moment, but, you know, a series of moments of growth over time.
5: What are some of the biggest gaps in accessibility or rights today that people might not realize? Some of the things you mentioned in your book are airlines, voting, enforcement of the ADA. I'm wondering if you can expand on some of that.
4: I often remind people that you can create a policy, but you can't legislate an attitude. So there are indeed policies in place to protect the rights of the disability community. There's legislation in place to protect travelers with disabilities who are traveling on airplanes. There's legislation meant to protect voting access and voting rights for the disability community. There's the Americans with Disabilities Act, of course, which is meant to ensure that people with disabilities have equal opportunities in many areas of public life. There's the Individuals with Disabilities Education Act, which is meant to ensure that disabled people have full and equal access to education like non-disabled people do. And all of this legislation is essential. But what matters most is the attitudes of people who are responsible for enacting and upholding this legislation. So the gaps really exist in the need to continue shifting attitudes to keep up with what the legislation says. Disabled people should by now have full and equal rights and access to anywhere and everywhere that a non-disabled person would. But that is not the case yet. And that is largely because hearts and minds have not yet shifted to match the legal language.
5: I think one of the best examples of that you gave was around the curb cut effect, the idea that accessibility really helps everyone. Are there other examples that you can think of how that might show up in everyday life that people could relate to?
4: The curb cut effect is my favorite example of the benefits of accessibility, because if you have a curb, not everybody can get up and down it. But if you have a curb cut, it works for everyone, whether you are using a mobility device or you're a caregiver pushing a stroller or you're a kid using a skateboard or somebody rolling a cart. Everybody can use curb cuts. And I often try to extend that further and remind people that you can create curb cuts in pretty much any area of life that will vastly improve things for everybody. And some really key examples of that are, first of all, providing captions. You may think that you don't need to caption or transcribe material that you put out into the world, but even if someone is not deaf or hard of hearing, if they don't have a sensory processing disorder, chances are you'll still benefit from captions because you might be in a loud place, but you want to hear what you're watching and you can't hear it, so you can read the captions instead. Or you might be in a place where you need to keep the volume off on your phone. You might be watching a television show and not catch everything that's going on. So captions are in many ways a curb cut that helps everyone. Another one that I often point to is working from home. And I say that this is in many ways a digital curb cut for people. And the COVID-19 pandemic really brought to light the importance of providing working from home as an option for people. And it continues to be a curb cut to employment for so many, allowing them the flexibility that they need for their minds and bodies and still being able to show up and get their work done in a way that works for them. So I encourage people to think about curb cuts both literally and figuratively and look for places that we can create more of them.
5: What would you say are the things that you've seen over your lifetime that have been most impactful?
4: I was born in 1991, so that was actually just a year and 3 days after the passage of the Americans with Disabilities Act. And that means that I have never known a life without it. And yet, in so many ways, I do still feel like I know a life without it, because there are many people who think of the law as a suggestion rather than a rule. That being said, I have seen incredible change, particularly in the digital realm, noting that when the ADA first became law, a lot of the technology that we use regularly today was not common. And so updates have had to be made over the years to ensure that the ADA is broadly interpreted to account for technology. But I have seen significant efforts towards creating more accessible technology for everyone. Of course, I have seen commitment from schools, from companies, from organizations to recognize that diversity, equity, inclusion, and accessibility should not just be buzzwords, but should be core values of any work that we're doing. And it's really a shame that where we are now is that a lot of these efforts have either been rolled back or discontinued. But I still see so many people who remain committed to DEI-related efforts, not just because it's the right thing to do, but because they recognize that we are all better for it when every single person truly and meaningfully has a place at the table. I try to remind people as often as possible that if you've met one disabled person, then you've met one disabled person. And I speak from the heart about my experiences, but I am only the expert on my own experiences. And part of disability pride to me is embracing the richness and the depth and the diversity of the disability community, and recognizing that if you've heard one person's story, they're millions more stories to hear. So keep going.
2: That was Emily Ladau, a disability rights advocate. Ladau's writing has been featured in the New York Times, CNN, Vice, and HuffPost. Next up, we hear from Lolo Spencer, an actress, public speaker, and brand partner whose work sits at the intersection of disability, style, and inclusion. She's worked with major brands including Tommy Hilfiger Adaptive, Adidas, Zappos Adaptive, Anthropologie, and Meta. As an actress, she's appeared on Max's The Sex Lives of College Girls and as the voice of Jazzy on Disney Junior's Firebuds. In 2021, she was named one of InStyle's 50 Women Making the World a Better Place. Here's Lolo Spencer.
5: How did you decide to pursue such a visible life? Acting, modeling, social media influencer.
6: I was working a corporate job at the time in film distribution. And I had a boss at the time who basically almost kind of like threatened to fire me over things that were kind of more her preference than it was the actual reflection of my particular work at the office. And so I had told myself, I don't ever want anyone to have control over my livelihood again. Because what she didn't know is, had she fired me, which she ended up not doing, thankfully, but had she ended up firing me, I would have been back on SSI. My health insurance would not have been as good as, like, obviously a corporate job. And it would have just changed my life drastically for the worse. And she had no idea that that was going to be the case. Now, is that entirely her responsibility? No, but it was just the feeling that I remember having of being like, I cannot let anybody control my life. So from there, I was like, okay, well, then what can I do where I feel like I have a little bit more control and autonomy over my lifestyle? And, you know, I got my degree in TV production with an emphasis in video editing. And at the time, people making like real money and careers off of YouTube was still fairly new. So I was like, I remember having a conversation with my mom. I was like, yo, mom, people are making like big bucks on YouTube. Maybe I should just start a YouTube channel. I know how to work a camera. I know how to edit. I know how about lighting and all these different things. So maybe I should do that. And she was just like, why not? Like, try it. Obviously, I had no idea like what it would really take to build a career off of social media. But I did. And that's honestly how everything started.
5: And was it always the intention to focus that on disability and on your experience?
6: Yeah, it actually was, because I wanted to be different on the internet. Like, I knew I had to stand out some kind of way. And so I just had to do like some really deep thinking. I'm like, okay, well, if I did start a YouTube channel, like, what would I even talk about? And so I just had remembered, because I was freshly out of college at this time, like a couple of years out of college. And I remember in college constantly being asked, like, how do you do it? How are you always smiling and you're in a wheelchair? How are you living life and you're in a wheelchair? I always see you at parties. I always see you out. You know, how are you doing it? And so I was like, well, maybe that's what I should talk about. It's just like literally how I live my life and the fun parts about it, like going to the parties, going shopping, traveling, and all these different things. Because when I did do my research on YouTube of like other disabled creators at the time, there really were not a lot. It was really just a handful. And the handful of people that I had come across, you know, didn't really represent disability in a way that I had created a life for myself. So I was like, okay, then this is something different. So I'm just going to move in this direction.
5: You touched upon this in your answer, but if you could elaborate, like, for where you are right now, what's something that people consistently misunderstand about your life that you wish they got right?
6: You know, I feel like people really misunderstand that there is a way to navigate a disabled life that isn't rooted in trauma or turmoil or negative energy feelings. Like, there can be joy, there can be laughter, there can be style, there can be sex, there can be fun. Like, there's so many elements to people with disabilities in our lifestyles that I think that's the part that people miss the most, is like that side of the experience. And when it is witnessed by people who don't have disabilities, it's not anything to like give a gold star around. Like, it just, we're just living, you know, like, don't make it a big deal.
5: I guess on that, you talk a lot about dating and relationships.
6: You know, I think the thing that people get, and because, you know, I am a woman who dates men, the biggest thing that men tend to not understand is the how it works part, like the actual sex part. For some reason, there is this assumption that as a woman who's specifically a wheelchair user, I would even say that maybe our vaginas are closed just because we sit down. Because it's always like, well, how does it work? I'm like, well, how would it work with any other woman? It's the same exact thing. Now, if you're asking if I have feeling down there, like, am I paralyzed? And that's a different question, right? So I think there's that. I think there's this assumption around intimacy in intimate relationships of being incapable of managing them or being a part of in a relationship, as if we don't have the emotional capacity or physical capacity to show up as an equitable partner in a relationship. So I would say those are like the two, well, three, I brought up three things. So I would say those are the three things that people tend to get wrong about it, as if like it's impossible. And a lot of times I get questions about children too, like, can you have kids? And you know, it's an interesting topic for me in particular. You know, I would have to do like a lot more research, but I think it's kind of the same thing. I don't think any woman is guaranteed to be able to have children, as we've learned in the rise of IVF and surrogacy, right? So what would make me any different? You know, but because of that, the assumption of that, then the pursuit of the relationship just does not happen, I feel like, at the same rate that maybe a non-disabled woman would be able to experience dating.
5: What are the conversations that you think the disability community is still unresolved or uncomfortable with?
6: Ooh, that's a wonderful question. I think that, what is a conversation that I think this would be? I think it's that if we talk about the community as a whole, I still don't know if the community has fully grasped that they can live the life that they want to. I do understand that there's so many different factors that come into play as to why somebody may be discouraged to go after a dream or get what it is that they want. But I think that's the thing of, like, I don't know if people are completely sold on the idea that they don't have to live a life that is isolated from the world, or that doesn't include joy and laughter and friendship and relationship. I think a lot of people with disabilities are still struggling with that, and understandably so, because there's a lot of things that factor into why I feel so confident in being able to live the life that I live, right? But I do believe that there's still a lot to unlearn, even in our own community, around language, around expectation, experience, and all those kinds of things.
5: And there's a lot of structural barriers for maybe why people are not feeling that confidence.
6: Absolutely. Absolutely. And that's why it's like, I've never shied away from it. I'm like, look, I understand the life that I have, right? I have a support system of family and friends. Recognize us as humans first. Because when you see us as the same person that's at the gas station, behind a register, in your office, in your family, then you start to humanize who we are first. We're not these people that there is no those people over there. No, we are the people that are right here in society amongst everybody else. So that would be the quickest change. And then I would think immediately after that is, if it were me, what would I want? You know? And then from there, it's just like, how would I want to be approached? How would I want to be talked to? How would I want to dress? Where would I want to go? Let me just be mindful of that. And if you see anything that you're like, wait a minute, why is there no ramp outside of said place? Bring it up. Bring it up to the person that can make the change and just see what happens from there. The disabled community is a community of people first. Remember the humanity first. And when you advocate for people with disabilities, you're essentially advocating for your own future.
2: That was Lolo Spencer, an actress, speaker, and disability advocate challenging stereotypes about disability, identity, and inclusion. Earlier in the program, we heard from disability rights advocate and author Emily Ladau, who reminded us that disability itself is not the barrier. It's often the environments and attitudes that exclude people from fully participating in society. After a short break, correspondent Emily Cohen continues the conversation with disability justice leader Mia Ives-Rubley. They'll explore how disability advocacy is reshaping public policy, expanding access, and helping create communities where everyone belongs, an essential foundation for a more inclusive and peaceful world. We'll hear about her journey from a South Korean orphanage to becoming one of the leading voices for disability justice in the United States, and why she believes disability justice benefits all of us. That's coming up after this short break. Stay tuned. For correspondent Emily Cohen and co-founders Suzanne Kreider and Paul Ingalls, I'm Jessica Ticton. 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

0: 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From personal moments to global movements, we consider what it takes to build a more peaceful world. I'm Jessica Ticton. On part one of this program, we heard correspondent Emily Cohen speaking with disability advocates Emily Ladau and Lolo Spencer about representation, accessibility, and challenging common misconceptions about disability. In this second part of our series, marking Disability Pride Month, we turn our attention to disability justice and social change. What would it take to build a society where access, inclusion, and belonging are not afterthoughts, but fundamental values? Emily Cohen explores these questions in conversation with Mia Ives-Rubley, Senior Director of the Disability Justice Initiative at American Progress. Best known for founding the Women's March Disability Caucus, Ives-Rubley has spent years advocating for disability rights, accessibility, and greater inclusion in public life. Here's Emily's interview.
1: I was dropped off at a welcome center in Busan, South Korea, by a paternal aunt, and then spent about a year in an orphanage, and then 2 years in the foster care system in Seoul, and then got adopted by my parents. I found out that my family actually had four other kids. So when I was born, there were three other kids. And so was adopted by two parents. They were looking for a kid that had some type of disability because they had already adopted a kid with the disability. And so I joined their family of two biological kids and one adopted.
2: And what inspired them to adopt a child with disabilities, or two children with disabilities, rather?
1: Actually, in the end, they adopted three kids with disabilities.
2: Wow.
1: I think they knew that we were kids that were less likely to get adopted. And so my mom was a special education specialist. And so when she was looking, she was like, well, I have experience kids with disabilities, so let's go in this direction.
2: So was disability talked about openly in your family?
1: Oh, very much so. I think the benefit to me was my parents didn't have that big of a difference in terms of expectations for their kids. And they made me do the same chores and just the same reading requirements and expected me to get good grades and all of that. It really set up my life to know that I needed to try to keep up and be responsible for myself.
2: Did your disability share anything with your siblings? Were there any commonalities there?
1: Yeah, all three of us were in wheelchairs, so that was a commonality. And my older brother had the same type of disability as me, a little more severe. And I think it made my mom very prepared to advocate for us. And I think that probably most likely rubbed off on me.
2: It sounds like your parents really tried to inspire you with models, and they took you to the Paralympic Games in Atlanta.
1: Yeah.
2: Can you talk about that and what you remember?
1: Yeah. So my uncle was a Paralympian. He was on the football team, or soccer team, sorry. And he had a bunch of tickets that he was willing to give to us. So we went down to Atlanta. I remember the drive very well. There's a lot of sibling fighting during that time. And we got to Atlanta on the day of the opening ceremony. And I remember very vividly, one, it was extremely hot because it's Atlanta in the summer. And we were strolling around, going towards the stadium And I just saw all these adults with disabilities. And it was probably one of the first times I got to see somebody who was an adult who had a disability and that they were living independently. And they had goals and expectations, and they were pushing beyond the bounds of expectations around their physical patients, around their physical abilities. And that really sparked something.

0: thing that I was very interested in. Loved basketball, played video games all the time. But my parents rightfully were worried that I would break. And so when we found out that there was a track team that was going to get started down in Charlotte, North Carolina, that was when she was like, okay, you can go push around the track. I don't think that is going to cause any issues for you in terms of breaking your bones. And that really got me started in athletics. And I eventually did get to play basketball
1: Nice.
0: and got to do wheelchair fencing. I also did adaptive swimming and both track and field, and then many other things that really taught me how to set goals for myself. Because a lot of times when professionals are talking to you, the goals and skills that they're trying to teach you are so low. And wheelchair adaptive sports really taught me to increase my expectations and have higher goals for myself.
1: Can you talk about the community as well that the sports world gave you?
0: Yeah. Again, wheelchair sports is the only time I got to hang out with people that were very similar to me. And so it really brought me out of my shell because I was very shy as a kid and I felt very different from everybody because I looked different. Not only was I in a wheelchair, but I was also Asian American in a white family. And so it was all just very much, I was very shy. And so when I joined wheelchair sports, I gained a community that allowed me to stretch my character and be my true self.
1: And you found a community even in college at the university level. You went to the University of Illinois partly because of their adaptive sports program. Is that correct?
0: Yeah, so I attended the University of Illinois because it was one of the oldest universities in the country to have an adaptive sports program. And it was well known for its track program in particular. Marty Morris was a legendary coach who had tons of athletes who had gone to the Paralympics. And that was my goal, was to go to the Paralympics. So I attended at the university, studied sociology while I was there. I knew I wanted to do some type of career that gave back. It was something that was instilled in me as I was growing up to give back to the community. My mom worked at a nonprofit. My dad was a professor. And I just wanted to find some type of career that would allow me to do something similar. And so I was toying around with a couple of different majors, but landed in sociology and knew I wanted to go into social work.
1: I want to hear a little bit about your time as a social worker and how that led to your engagement with the Women's March, and then we'll get to where things are today. So let's start with, your time as a social worker. This was after college, you went back for a master's degree.
0: I went to UNC to get my master's in social work with a concentration in child health and mental health. I really wanted, because I had been in the foster care system, I had really wanted to also work in that system. Unfortunately, I found out really quickly that type of work is not very accessible to me. And so after going to school, I applied to a lot of jobs and none of them really wanted to take a chance on me, because I was in a wheelchair. And so I eventually landed in a job at vocational rehabilitation, working with adult clients with mental health disabilities. And that was a time where I really learned crucial aspects of how

0: the system does not work for disabled people and people in general. And it allowed me to see how policies connect with each other and influence each other and create barriers for people. And it was extremely frustrating. I was working in Carrboro and Chapel Hill, and which is a pretty well-off community. And I was working with people who were living on the street, who were basically told that they weren't wanted in that area because the community kept on declining, building new homeless shelters. And I had a caseload that inched up to 300 or 400 people. That meant that I could only meet with them for a few minutes once a month. And that's not very helpful to people. And I would spend that time talking to them about how different types of jobs could affect their benefits. And it was extremely frustrating because here I had people who wanted to work. They were excited to work, but had to fear losing their Medicaid, which, if you know anything about mental health, there's episodes, cycles, where you'll have a good amount of time of stability, and then you may have something happen, some stressor that happens that results in you declining or having some type of mental health episode. And that can result in you being hospitalized or requiring more treatment or more intensive treatment, which means that you have to have some type of health insurance. And it's so frustrating for me to stabilize somebody and then a couple months later, have them come back through the door because they lost their job, they no longer have health insurance, and they need treatment.
1: 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Today, we're exploring disability and the role that accessibility, inclusion, and belonging play in creating more just and peaceful communities. Let's return now to correspondent Emily Cohen's conversation with disability rights advocate Mia Ives-Rubley.
2: So how did you go from working in social work and managing complicated cases like this to policy?
0: Yeah, I think part of it was understanding that I was putting band-aids on huge issues that were, you know, basically bleeding out. And I was getting frustrated. I knew I was burning out and I didn't want to become some bitter counselor who could no longer empathize with their clients and was just there to get a paycheck. And so I was like, I need to do something else. And so I decided to make a commitment to get more involved in organizing.
2: One of your first forays in organizing was the Women's March.
0: Yeah, I've been doing some stuff locally in Chapel Hill. But I saw that there's this Women's March that was getting put together. And initially, I just wanted to volunteer. And so I tried to get in contact with the organizers, but didn't hear back. And then I started seeing things pop up online, people asking, what about accessibility? What about accessibility? And I was like, that's a good question, because I have attended protests before, and they are always inaccessible. And I was like, well, this is something that I could do. And so I contacted a bunch of my friends who also had disabilities to find out if they had any interest in organizing a disability contingent, and got a bunch of different folks who were referred to me. And once I had a mass of people, I started contacting the national organizers and utilized a lot of the dogged determination that I had from my athletics to be like, I am not going to take no for an answer. And so I utilized my research capabilities from my time at vocational rehabilitation to find the contacts for a bunch of different people on the national organizing team, and was able to eventually catch up with somebody who also agreed that there needed to be some type of accessibility at the event. And that really began my national organizing career. And during that time, I was also working with advocates and policy experts on building some type of platform that really focused on disabled women, and gained experience putting that together.
2: Was there resistance from any of the leaders of the march? And what was their initial reaction?
0: Yeah, there was quite a bit of resistance, not only the national organizers, but also the disability community as well. I was seen as an upstart because I wasn't known nationally. I was just known locally. And nobody trusted me. And I had to spend a lot of time trying to gain people's trust. Just was not willing to receive a no from people. And so I just continued to push on the organizers, got others to contact the organizers when I thought I was stalling out somewhere. And it was funny, one of the organizers came up to me and they were like, you're the person that starts with saying something very nice and then giving something very critical. And I was like, yeah, that's me. That's what I learned to do in social work.
2: Yeah,
0: feedback sandwich. And I also got a lot of criticism that I wasn't doing things right. But at the end of the day, you know you're doing something if you're getting feedback from folks. And I tried to take that feedback as much as possible and that criticism as much as possible to make it as accessible as possible. I remember it was 2 a.m. in the morning, and I had been told that our ASL interpreters, who were deaf and were paired with hearing interpreters, that they weren't going to be allowed to interpret on stage. And I was not willing to hear that. And the interpreters, who were all volunteering, also were not willing to take no for an answer. And so I had a very frank conversation with folks on the national team saying, this is a non-negotiable, and that the deaf community was very good at protesting. The deaf president now is a historical, legendary protest that happened at Gallaudet in D.C. And so I told them, you are not going to have any interpreters available, and they will likely protest you. So I got a yes. I had one deaf interpreter on stage and a hearing interpreter on the ground.
2: Okay. And that was the first time this sort of arrangement had happened at a major...
0: protest, yeah.
2: Okay, mm-hmm. Wow. And is that something that has continued at other events? And mm-hmm. What does that look like?
0: Yeah.
2: Is this now institutionalized or the norm? Is it the standard? Or is there still a conversation every time where you're having to set this context?
0: Yeah, I don't do as much organizing on the ground now. When I got connected with this guy, Robbie, who owned his own firm that helped to organize big protests in D.C. And we worked together on one of the women's marches, and we learned how to work with one another. And so he gained the understanding of the importance of having representation from the community, particularly on stage when we're doing big events. And he always okayed us hiring deaf certified interpreters. So it became the standard whenever I worked with him.
2: You've talked a little bit in past interviews that I've read about allyship and being mm-hmm. open to criticism, which I think mm-hmm. is definitely a theme of that in this situation. Can you talk about what good allyship actually looks like in practice?
0: Yeah. One thing that I noticed, particularly in social work, was that oftentimes we were coming into communities and doing what we thought was right for those communities. Particularly historically, social workers did that. And the one thing that I really learned in terms of allyship and in terms of partnership is that you have to be willing to listen and you have to be willing to be led. Because if you are an individual that is not willing to listen, who is not willing to take a back seat, then you aren't doing your organizing correctly. And one of the best examples that I have of that was I was working on the Warren campaign for president, and I was a constituency manager in North Carolina. And we were trying to connect with this political organization that organized South Asians. I sent email after email saying, hey, I'd love to connect with you, and didn't hear anything back. And then I finally, like the last 2 months of when I was working on the campaign, I got him to respond back to me. Again, that dogged determination was very helpful for me. And he was like, okay, I will schedule a meeting with you. And he came into the office, and the first thing he told me was, I am not as liberal or progressive as you. I am not going to be voting for your candidate. I don't know why I am meeting with you. And I was like, that's fine. I'm not here for that. What I want to hear from you is, what are the issues that are going on in your community? What are the things that you want to see in a candidate? What are the policies that you want to see? And we sat there and talked for 45 minutes. And at the end of that conversation, I spent a lot of times just asking him open-ended questions. And at the end, he said he appreciated that I was there to listen. And he actually invited us to come to an event that his organization was hosting. And he said that we could talk to them and hear from them directly about the issues that they were concerned about. That was one of the greatest lessons for me and for my organizers to see how important listening is, how important taking a backseat. And
2: what are you working on now?
0: The conversation.
2: What's at the frontier of disability rights?
0: Oh, yeah. I wish we could be working on more actively pushing for new legislation that would get us to new heights. But unfortunately, due to the current administration, we are continuing to have to play defense. And the HR 1 bill passed, and we have been trying to analyze the impacts that it will have, particularly on disabled people around Medicaid and SNAP and other work. We are also trying to plan for the next 4 years, and in hopes that we will have a more friendly administration where we can actually do offensive work. And right now we're working on some home care policies and also sort of transitional services for disabled youth so that we can have a way to get them from when they have an IEP and they're under the IDEA in primary and secondary school to going to college or going to university or going to community college and then getting a job.
2: I want to know, what gives you hope right now? Where do you feel there's a future?
0: Two things. One is the amount of coming together that communities have had. I've seen more communities reaching across their community to other communities to work together. And that is something that happened during the civil rights movement. It was less common in the last two decades, but I've seen more and more that communities are working together, trying to bridge the gaps and have conversations and push for similar issues. Secondly, I think as a young organizer, when I was a young organizer, I was always told that we can't change the system in large ways. We have to do it incrementally. But this administration has shown that you can do big things quickly. And I think given that, and given that we are now seeing structures fall, that we have an opportunity in a friendlier administration to actually push for the things that we want and build structures in a way that is much more equitable for communities.
1: That was Mia Ives-Rubley, Senior Director of the Disability Justice Initiative at American Progress, speaking with Emily Cohen. This program is part of our observance of Disability Pride Month, a time to celebrate disability identity, challenge ableism, and recognize the contribution of people with disabilities in every aspect of our communities. To learn more about Mia Ives-Rubley and the guests featured in this series, visit our website at peacetalksradio.com. 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Nola Daves-Moses is our executive director. 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
4: 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Something on the land, something going down. Down pressers speeding by life. Fever's heart, burning rivers to cross. Walls of Babylon, material noise. Thinking they've touched the moon. Freedom takes a rocket blast. Just another day, like yesterday. Rockin' my heart, rockin' the res. Woman like you, times like this. All that's real connects to you. Happy medicine making me smile. Seeing you laugh, getting so near. Rockin' our hearts, rockin' the res. Carrying on like he ain't been gone. Warmaker's back, back in town. His notion taking care of us. Not same as, not even close, not even close to our notion of taking care of us. Nowhere to hide, nowhere to run. Got no job and prices going up. Warmaker's back in town. Just another day,

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These days holding the night, holding on tight. Rocking our hearts, rocking the rest.

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What kind of future is that? Some weird kind of living. Who needs that lie? Pretending we aren't stars too really isn't very bright. Earth stars with jailbreak in our hearts. Just another day like yesterday.

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Rising up love, living on, carries on. Rocking our hearts, rocking the reds. Rockers' hearts, rocking reds.

She woke up this morning in a rambled state of mind. Somewhere a phone kept ringing. And when she finally answered, it was yesterday calling. Something about some left behind dreams and some things she never got to say. All those feelings she has had to hide because there was no one who would hear. The serialization of traumas and dramas have ways of changing the bright in little girl eyes into shadows in the eyes of a woman on the run behind the scenes where no one looks, no one sees. And that random, never-ending search for love. Amongst the many changing faces of love, the love that lies is the sword that cuts. Wounded trust, bleeding into emotion distortions, making it hard to find her balance and keep it. In the everyday world, in the everyday way, bills need to be paid. Hours need to be worked, with loved ones to care for and life to live, carrying a silent hurt through everything she is.

Going through the times and lines to somewhere behind the distance. A song is waiting, calling her name, but the music seems so far, far away. Now yesterday's calling about this life stuff that has ways of overwhelming. Today is a way of doing something about tomorrow. Now yesterday's calling.

From Land of Milk and Honey, that's Eliza Gilkison with Milk and Honey. And just before that, John Trudell and Bad Dog from Wazee's Dream with Yesterday Calling. And we started the show with Rockin' the Rez, John Trudell, a.k.a. Graffiti Man. 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And now here's my dear friend Terry Buffalo Ware from his album Reverb Confidential with Turbo Wah.

Ellen Harper with a song called Boy Meets Girl, and that's from her album Light Has a Life of Its Own. And just before that, my dear friend Jimmy LaFave from his album Texoma with his tribute to Woody Guthrie, Woody Guthrie. And that was preceded by Alicia Keys with a single, We Are Here. This is Joel Raphael bringing you Rockin' the Rez on 91.3 Rez Radio. And now here's the Joel Raphael Band with a song from Old Wood Barn, Lemon Grove.

Woody Guthrie, and that's from my Dusty Road, disc number 3, and that's You Gotta Go Down and Join the Union. Just before that, A Bend in the River, a live track from the Kennedys from Retrospective. And that was preceded by If I Needed Someone, the Beatles from Rubber Soul. This is Joel Raphael bringing you Rockin' the Res on 91.3 Res Radio, folkmusicnotebook.com, and affiliated Pacifica stations. And now here's Jamaica Raphael with Tangerine Sky from her album California Girl.

Yours truly with a song from my album Rose Avenue, All My Relations, and just before that, Never Leave Amsterdam by Jude Johnstone from her album A Woman's Work. And that was preceded by Tim Easton from Exposition with a song called Scratch the Sky. Now here's Mark Shark with a song called Feeling Good from his album Trouble in Mind.

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0: Guess that was a little bit out of character for the Dumpster Crew, right? Hey, it's music, you understand? That's why funk is sometimes a dirty word, you know? 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Because all that shit comes from somewhere.
1: We came to have a good time tonight. I just want to let you know we're going to have some fun right now. 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Are y'all having fun? 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

That's what. Sometimes we get a little carried away, you know, because we having a ball. Are y'all having a good time?

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Greetings. Thanks for tuning in to Go Sister Go, Women's Vocals with Empowering Messages. Today's messages are about cities or states, whether going home to them, traveling to them, or leaving them for good. Starting off the show with the Empress of the Blues, Bessie Smith with St. Louis Blues, and then to French-Canadian women's music icon Lucie Blue Tremblay, crooning to us in English and in French, we heard her song Montreal. And that set ended with the mainstream maven Sheryl Crow leaving Las Vegas. On to Maryland with Vonda Shepherd.

The vocals of Elizabeth Fraser from the Scottish band The Cocteau Twins, and the song from the album of the same name, Heaven or Las Vegas. Before that, we heard the classic voice of Joni Mitchell in California. I'm Sister JoJo, and thanks for tuning in to Go Sister Go, women's vocals with empowering messages, iconic women's music, local to global indie artists, mainstream mavens, and classic female voices. And with a touch of all of that, here's Dar Williams.

0: In Northwest Arkansas, our own blues diva on fire, Liz Lottman, and her version of Sweet Home Chicago performed live in Osaka, Japan.
1: Thank you. Domo arigato.

Let's go.

well-known indie artist Melissa Farrick with her song North Carolina. Before that, another indie artist heard on Go Sista Go before, Sarah Peacock, and we heard her song Colorado. The last song of the hour, High Energy, from classic mainstream mavens, the B-52s, with Cindy Wilson and Kate Pearson, and their song The Queen of Las Vegas. And taking it all the way out today with Bette Midler, Only in Miami. So wherever and however life takes you and brings you back to, enjoy the ride, keep the lessons in mind, listen to good music, and tell the women in your life, go, sister, go.

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1: Welcome to the Afrosonic Taxi, where we take you on a journey into music with African roots worldwide. I'm your driver, DJ K, and this week we're sounding the horn with bands from Brazil to Benin. Let's get this trip rolling with the Orquestra Afrosinfonica, featuring vocalist Jasmia Horn.
2: I have many names, names of mystery.

song I write tells a story. A story that humanity needs to know about. In my music,

Coming to you from the studios of KPSQLP in downtown Fayetteville, Arkansas, you're in the Afrosonic Taxi with your driver, DJ K. We just heard the Congolese musician, bandleader, and world traveler Kiala with his Amsterdam-based group, the Afroblaster. And before that, a group of Congolese and English musicians called Congo Dien Tortilla. Now we'll hop over to the Bay Area of San Francisco with the Hispanic All-Stars.

the Namaju Orchestra of Brazil, and the Cuban Spanish group El Combo Batanga. We also heard the Austin-based band Grupo Fantasma with roots in Colombia. You're in the Afrosonic Taxi. For the last 30 years, the 8 members of the Gombe Brass Band have used a jazz sensibility to uplift the traditional rhythms of their native Benin. Here they are on their latest recording.

Daniel Gizzano of Togo, and before that, Salsa Dura from Cali, Colombia to New York City with La Excelencia. We also heard Kodoko Brass, a Boston-based band that's adopted the music of northern Ghana. You've been riding in the Afrosonic Taxi, where we break down borders with music and give you a soundtrack to move with light through troubling times. Until next time, don't be afraid to sound the horn for justice and also sound the horn for joy. And be sure to stay in community with Community Radio. Now a Tango Zimba will take us home.

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With dangerous heat settling into northwest Arkansas, the city of Fayetteville is reminding residents to take precautions. The city's warm weather response provides cooling shelters and other resources when temperatures or the heat index reach 100 degrees or higher. Officials also urge people to stay hydrated, check on vulnerable neighbors, and never leave children or pets in parked vehicles. Animal Services is also reminding pet owners to protect animals from extreme heat and hot pavement. More information is available on the city of Fayetteville's website.